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5: They did hold the ball for the majority of the first half. But the 49ers, every time they touched it, it was down the field, right down into the end zone. And there was nothing that Miami Dolphins can do. And again, they're not a great team, but you want to see a team that has control. And that's what they did. They did it up front. This is what we're going to establish our run game. It wasn't just one receiver making plays. Brock Purdy was spreading the ball around. They ran some different play actions and got the ball to Kittle. Kittle came up big in the second half, especially. But
6: 4 for 80 and a touchdown for Kittle.
5: And that's a guy, when you can mix him in with, and DeMarcus Robinson going out is important. We should not overlook that and how they're going to approach that this week, because if he's out for a significant amount of time, now you're down another wide receiver. But how do they sign somebody, or do they bring up Jordan Watkins and have him be more effective? But it was a offense where you could tell everybody knew what they had to do, and they executed perfectly. It was a near perfect game offensively. 20 of 22 with one of the incompletions was a throwaway, one was a drop.
6: Yeah.
5: It's a pretty good game.
6: And the throwaway ended up being an intentional grounding call, which maybe didn't even have to be.
5: Right.
6: Could have been Cleve Furl hitting Kalon Black there, kind of knocking him out of the play. Brock Purdy, as sharp as you will ever see, 20 for 22, 287, two touchdowns, also with three carries for 30 yards, which ironically led the team. But you pointed out how efficient the 49ers were in the third quarter.
5: 49 total plays.
6: They scored 21 points on 14 plays in the third quarter alone.
5: That's when you have everything clicking.
6: 4 plays, 65, touchdown, minute 52. 8 plays, 71 yards, touchdown, 503. 2 plays, 28 yards. They did that on a 39-second drive.
5: And it's a mix of run and pass and play action and screens and draw. Like, they were doing everything that you want to see to keep a defense off balance. Again, not a great Miami Dolphins defense, but that's what you do as a good offense. You take advantage of a team that is not as good. You got guys open. You throw guys open. Brock was super sharp. He made a couple throws where he was on the run.
6: To his left, yeah.
5: Put it perfectly on Kittle. Like, it's a hard throw. Rolling to your left, a 25-yard throw down the field. He sets his feet and puts it right on the money where Kittle can catch and run. That's a play against air many quarterbacks can do in a game when you need it, and he puts it right there. Like, that's – Brock Purdy is – as good as he's been his entire career. And I think you've seen what this offense can do. I'm excited.
6: What concern that we had in the preseason are we already content with throwing away right now? Is it the concerns we had about, like, the offensive line? Is it Bosa or the defense in general? Is it Kittle? Is it Purdy even, maybe, with what we thought maybe he'd be capable of? I heard a guy, Haberman, say on the postgame show there that Brock Purdy, since week 6 of last year, most passing yards in the NFL.
5: I think Kittle, the tight end position without Kittle, or he's coming back but off an injury. Is that a weapon? He showed today with 80 yards. He can be that guy. I think is there a weakness on this offense? I haven't seen it yet. They have an offensive line that is playing at a super high level where they can create run game and protect the quarterback. Brock Purdy's playing really well. And you have receivers who can get open. Like, there were guys in space, and Brock Purdy hits him in stride. It's

0: That was fun to watch today. It was not quite 7-on-7, but it was pretty darn close. Like, he was dropping back and just hitting open guys.
1: Yeah.
0: Last year, it was you're hitting Juwan Jennings in between a safety and a corner. Now you're hitting guys
2: in stride, he's in space. Yeah, the yards after the catcher back. Yeah.
0: It's back. You're right. And that's a big reason, because they have so many weapons and you have guys that can win one-on-one. I think the most exciting thing was, all right, they only ran 49 plays, so they didn't have necessarily a chance to establish a run, which is why Brock Purdy led the team in run yards. But when they dropped back to throw, it was almost easy. And Brock Purdy makes it look easy. It's not necessarily easy to do that and read the defense, but he was hitting his back foot, letting the ball go on the money, and guys were open. I think that's the takeaway from today, is that when they do that, they're tough to stop.
2: I mean, I'm sort of perplexed. Again, this is what you wanted to see happen, just like it's what you wanted to see happen last week. But to play two pretty damn near perfect games in a row like this to start the season is just something you don't see. Look at all the teams that blew up last week and had huge performances. I mean, Chicago lost Caleb Williams today to a hamstring injury. They put up 59 last week. They hung three today against a division opponent in the Minnesota Vikings. Green Bay lost last week. They barely pulled out their win today. Same for the Eagles, who had to come from behind to win their game this afternoon. So, like, there are teams out there that are not clicking in the way the 49ers are. And they're doing it on both sides of the ball. We'll talk way more about this as the Niners pick up a win, move to 2-0, 35-13, the final for the Niners over the Miami Dolphins from Levi's Stadium. When we come on back, we got to talk more about Brock Purdy. Brock was absolutely ridiculous today. At one point, as part of his 20-for-22 day, he completed 18 consecutive passes. Second most consecutive completed passes in 49er franchise history, behind only Joe Montana, who at one point completed 22 consecutive. Believe was the note. We will get a little bit more on this 49er victory over the Miami Dolphins. We'll catch up with our guy Larry Krueger. John Dickinson going to join us as well. The Niners beat the Miami Dolphins 35-13. Brock Purdy, I don't think the elite conversation is one that can be ripped away from him anymore. We'll talk more about that next.
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2: Live from Levi's Stadium, the Niners going to win 35-13 over the Miami Dolphins. They scored 35 points on 49 total plays and no defensive touchdowns, which is perplexing. They had three third-quarter touchdowns at the Niners, all on fewer than nine plays. They had a four-play drive for a touchdown, an eight-play drive for a touchdown, and a two-play drive for a touchdown, and Miami could get nothing going. Three plays, punt. Six plays, negative 5 yards, punt. Three plays, 3 yards, punt. That's how the third quarter went, and that was pretty much it for the 49ers after they recovered that muff punt, punched it in to make it 35-13. But really, the story of the day has to be what Brock Purdy did through the air today. 20 of 22, 287 for two touchdowns, no interceptions. He had three carries for 30 yards and a touchdown in this one. You said, Todd, that this was as perfect of a game as you could see Brock Purdy play. And I asked you before the game, as it was sort of like a full circle moment, Brock Purdy up against Miami. That's a team he made his debut against in the NFL. Wasn't his first start. He came into that game against Mike McDaniel's Dolphins. And that touchdown that he threw to Juszczyk was almost like a carbon copy of the one he threw to Juice for his first ever passing touchdown in the NFL. I asked you also before the game, what's the toughest skill for a quarterback to learn? Is it something? Is accuracy something you can just get better at? Brock's got the accuracy, he's got the touch and the processing. You mix those together with that, his athleticism, and he's one of the most dangerous passers in the game.
0: A lot of it is just mechanics. It's setting your feet. It's getting your body in rhythm with your lower body in rhythm with your upper body. And that throw he made to the left side, where he makes the fake, makes a guy miss, resets his feet, and throws a ball right over the underneath coverage into the hands of his wide receiver.
2: Yeah.
0: It's not going to show up necessarily on the highlight because it didn't score, but that's a play that very few quarterbacks in the NFL can make. Like, very few. Lamar Jackson, Josh Allen are incredible athletes. Brock might be one of one on that one.
2: Yeah.
0: Because of his touch on the pass and his ability to layer that throw right over the coverage, to see it and to do that in such a tight frame. It's so impressive to watch. And again, that's a play where if you're looking for what makes a great quarterback, it's those mechanics combined with his ability to read the defense and get the ball out of his hands quickly when it has to be, and make that first read and to throw the ball accurately where he allows for run after the catch on the underneath. It's to run that offense that Kyle Shanahan, we talked about a pregame, and it was, I think, a great point by Guy Haberman, where when you have a head coach that is one of the best in the league, combined with one of the quarterbacks that is one of the best in the league, you look back over the last 30, 40 years, that's where you get that special offensive performance. And we're seeing that, I think, through 2 weeks. Again, it's early in the season. Let's not get overextended. But what we're seeing so far is something special with a quarterback and a head coach of play calling and execution at a level that is just higher than what defenses can contain.
2: I would ask, like, what are we seeing Brock do now that he wasn't doing 2 years ago? We've certainly seen his game evolve, and I think he's got to be, this has to be the best version of Brock Purdy, or the most complete version of Brock Purdy that we've ever seen. He's extending plays. Made that off-platform throw to Mike Evans, which is great. He uses his legs, picks up third downs if and when they even face them. He took basically what Miami would give him And we don't know what the progressions are, what the reads are. And you gave us that note before the game that he was only throwing to his first read receiver in week one 20% of the time or something like that, which is pretty incredible. He wasn't reckless at all. And sometimes that'll happen with him, and that's something he's got to be better about. But when you got all these weapons, you don't have to be as reckless.
0: I think that's where he's grown. It's we saw it a couple years ago, and maybe he scrambled a little bit too much, right? He got out and decided to run where there were still guys open down the field. Now he's extending plays. And when he's making the right decision almost every time, right? When the run is there, he's taking the run. When the ability to extend plays and get outside the pocket and still throw the ball down the field, he's doing that, but completing the pass. And all of a sudden he has weapons who can get open, right? With that's part of it too, is you can extend plays, but if guys are not open down the field, it's you're throwing it away. We're now he's not throwing balls away. He's completing passes down the field. That's where it all works together, where he is making the right decision almost every time, and he's got the ability and I think there's some confidence to him where I've seen it all, right? Not quite to the level of Matt Stafford, who's been in the league for almost two decades, but Brock Purdy's seen it all, and he's been through it, and you're not surprising him with blitzes and pressures, and he sees it coming, and he's getting rid of the ball on time and on the money. But if you're just going to rush four or five and the protection breaks down, he can extend that play and still beat a defense. He is playing at such a high level of a quarterback, which it also there's a little bit of bias. Again, when I played, I wish I could do something like that. I just didn't have that physical ability to run and throw. But when it did, like, he does it just enough. Like, he's not a 4-4 guy like Lamar Jackson.
2: Right.
0: Or Josh Allen's a 4-6 guy. He doesn't have that, but he does everything. He's in full control, I think, of and mastery of that position right now with a coach that understands the game at a higher level. And we talked about it a little bit pregame. Trent Williams came in and said, in my first team meeting, I learned more about football than I had in my previous 10 years. That is what Kyle Shanahan brings to this team, that understanding and mastery of the game. And he's delivering that knowledge to his team and players that can absorb it and then deliver on the field on Sundays. That's you can do it on the practice field, but they're delivering on Sundays. Today was fun to watch. It was. There was a little bit of like just, all right, they're making some plays outside the pocket or off schedule, but the majority of today, this is how we're going to call the play. This is how we're going to do it. And they did it, and it was almost perfect.
2: 20 of 22, 287, two touchdowns, also had another one on the ground, had two explosives in the run game, did Brock. He led the 49ers in rushing with three carries for 30 yards in that touchdown. He averaged 13 pass yards per attempt. Yards per attempt on that would be 13. The 49ers also dominated this game, averaging over 7 yards per play, whereas Miami was right about 5 yards per play.
0: When part of that was... it was lowered by the fourth quarter when they brought in Mac Jones. They're just trying to run the clock out. When Brock Purdy was in, it was 9 yards a play. I mean, they were averaging almost 9 yards a play. Like, again, nearly perfect.
2: Again, last week was a huge statement game for the 49ers. This week was sort of answering that call as to what do good teams do or contending teams do against teams that are rebuilding and are bad, and they don't let it get to them. You're not fazed. You don't fall into the trap of that where they stayed out here in Miami, I guess, in Napa all week after playing in Vegas last week. So they were rested. They were ready to go. And they had a pretty good game plan, I thought, early on. They ran the ball well with Achane. And then second half, they just kind of had to pull off of him. They finish, or he does, with 20 carries for 74 yards. We're going to make Brock Purdy the difference maker of today's game, sponsored by Benjamin Moore Paints. 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Adam Copeland, Todd Husak with you following a Niner win 35-13 over the Miami Dolphins. We'll take a quick break. When we come on back, we'll talk about this victory with Larry Kruger. Five drives, five touchdowns to open it for the 49ers, and Brock plays as perfect of a game as you will ever see. We'll talk to Krug about it next. The Niners are...
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18: From the get-go, like, we knew, like, all right, reason why we went out to Australia early was to get ready for that game and stuff, and on the way back, you know, still be on top of our recovery and stuff based off of like what our strength and performance people had to say with DP, and I think everyone felt great towards the middle of the week-ish, and so yeah, it all worked out great. But coming into this game, like, we knew, like, the Dolphins, their whole story and stuff is what it is, dude. It's the NFL. You never know, like, anything can happen on Sundays. And so for us, it's like, how can we just be our best, play our way of football, and keep our heads down and let the game play out itself? And so that's what we were saying all week, and I thought we went out there and did that today.
2: That was Brock Purdy talking about his preparation for this game, and I guess he did a good job. 35-13. He was as accurate as we've ever seen him. 90.9 completion percentage for Brock Purdy, 13 yards per attempt through the air, 20 of 22, 287, 3 total touchdowns. I mean, the starting offense essentially got the ball 5 times when the game was still competitive and went touchdown, touchdown, touchdown, touchdown, touchdown. It's absurd offensive efficiency. What do you take away from an offense that basically never failed? Larry Kruger joins myself and Todd Husak here. Krug, what's going on, man?
19: Hey, it's great to see you guys. Exciting game. You know, one of the things, the themes that I mentioned, I asked Brock about what, you know, the performance and what he thought of the guys up front, because this is 2 weeks in a row. They're running it effectively. He's not getting sacked. They're giving him plenty of time to throw. And he's finding sometimes the third and the fourth guy in the progression. And he just said that the 49ers offensive line has a chip on their shoulder. And I think you can sense it when you're around them. Jake Brendel's in a contract year. They know people have trashed them. you know, I'm one of them. and yet they're getting off the canvas and they're like, hey, you know what? We're gonna be. It's a new year. It's a different line. Colby's playing well. Pooney's playing incredibly well. The tackles are playing well, and you got Brendel playing at a high level right now. This is the best I've seen from Brendel in a long time. So I feel that's a big part of it. The O-line's gelling. They've got some tremendous weapons, and Purdy's taking it to a different level.
0: Well, I think to your point, when they can run the ball effectively, how many times did they have it? Second and three, second and four, where they're moving the guys around on first down, or they're calling a play that is just with some purpose, where they're checking down underneath and it gets some yardage. I mean, this is an offense, I thought, today where the game plan was executed nearly to perfection on those first five drives. When you can start out 5-for-5, and they only had two possessions in the first half that led to two touchdowns, but to go 5-for-5 to start the game, that is coaching matched with execution on offense. Everybody's clearly on the same page.
19: Looks really good right now. They got a lot. They've got a quarterback who's in his what I would call the super prime. Right. So it's like you got your prime, which is anything from like when you get to the league to let's say when you no longer really you start to decline. But it's those, you know, now after 3 or 4 years, you really know what you're doing. Your footwork's on point. You know the offense. You know your weapons. And you're just in total command. And that's what we're seeing from Brock Purdy. Todd, you commented on the roll left throw to Evans, where Brock had to, you know, first of all, he had to get good protection. Got it. Then he had to have proper footwork. Did that. And it's not a natural thing to roll to your non-throwing side and then flip your hips around. And then if you do, usually you're trading off some accuracy. There was no accuracy. This guy's dotting people down the field with what we would call high level of difficulty throws.
0: That was a perfect throw. Like that, if you show that to coaches around the league, there's not five quarterbacks in the league that can make that throw consistently in practice against air. Like that's a hard thing to do that and put it right over the underneath the coverage, right on the money. And to do that in that spot, it was eye opening to me to see that. That showed me that Brock Purdy has elevated his game from being a game manager, a guy that is working with Shanahan to just execute the game plan, to a guy that can make plays and be special.
19: The word I would use, and it, you know, it's masterful. The guy has been, in the first couple of games of the year, masterful. That's what we saw on the practice field this summer. And so that's kind of the element, Copes, that you just, you know, it's like you've got your offense, your defense, your special teams, but this is like quarterback league. Yeah. And if you don't have a quarterback, you're not good. But if you have a quarterback that's playing at a crazy high level, he can elevate the whole team. And I think we're seeing that right now.
2: Well, and we're talking about elevating a team and an offense, which includes guys like Christian McCaffrey, Kittle, Mike Evans, Deebo Samuel, Kyle Juszczyk, who had a touchdown.
19: Trent.
2: You've also, of course, Purdy's making the throws. You've got motion. You've got play action. You've got the run threat. You've got mobility from Brock Purdy now where he can extend plays. I mean, what can defenses, and if you're a defensive coordinator, who do you try to take away? Because Christian McCaffrey on the season now, I'm looking at it here, he's got a total of... he got like 68 rushing yards or something like that?
0: Yeah.
2: On the season?
0: By the way, that was, I think, the fact that he scored two touchdowns today makes it look a little better. But that was almost the hope that he wasn't getting crushed the first two games where he's getting 22 carries and getting tackled by the defensive linemen and the linebackers where all of a sudden this is a spread out offense that can still put up points and make big plays. I think one of the things that we've seen the first 2 weeks, they are capable of big plays. And it's in the run game. And it's in the pass game where it's 18 yards and 25 yards. And Brock Purdy scrambling and making plays. So it's a big play offense. But if they have to be, like that, they're multidimensional. They can chip away if they need to, but they can also rip off a big play if given the opportunity.
2: Just real quick, he's at 20 carries on the season for a total of 91.
19: Yeah, so today Christian McCaffrey had 10 carries and he caught four balls. So he had 14 touches. To me, if you can keep Christian McCaffrey, if you can score like they scored today, you know, where you're scoring 30-plus points a game, and you're giving Christian McCaffrey, you're keeping him in that 15-touch range, I think that's great. And Kalon Black can take those carries. We even saw Jordan James take some of those carries. You gotta have to finish the wins. You're gonna have some wins like this. You're winning 35-13. You gotta finish with somebody not named Christian, and they're finding that.
0: There's gonna be a game where they need Christian McCaffrey to touch the ball 25 times, where they need him to get those tough yards or third downs, where they're gonna throw some screens to him. Like, and he's gonna be fresh. And so the fact that they don't need him and they feel comfortable giving other guys a majority. We've seen it. They're getting a majority of the load rather than McCaffrey, keeping him available to where, all right, Christian, this is your game. We need you. And he's going to be able to deliver is huge going through this meat of the season.
2: 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Larry, I was asking Todd before you got here, if we go back to the preseason or training camp or whatever we want to do, and the concerns that we had around this team, I mean, Bosa coming back, Kittle coming back, do they have enough depth? Is Brock Purdy going to elevate his game? But offensive line was one that we talked a lot about. Back-to-back games now, no sacks of Brock Purdy. He was only hit twice today, had a clean pocket. He was able to extend himself. Are you ready to put the offensive line concerns to rest yet?
19: Yeah, almost. I think I got to see it a couple more weeks, you know, and I'd like to see them, you know, really get rolling, but where they're really pounding on people and they're running a lot and they're running on some third downs to set up short fourth downs. I'd like to see them change their third and fourth down mindset a little bit, because their line is so good that they can. But yeah, I think you're starting to see it. You know, it's like one of those things. We have a hard time in our society. We're an out with the old, in with the new, right? And so if there's something that's a problem area and then the team doesn't, you know, throw a bunch of guys out and get a bunch of new guys, you're like, ah, well, their O-line's bad and it's going to be bad. Well, you're not really giving the guys there any room to improve from year to year. And Dom Pooney's a young player, arrows pointing up. And Connor Colby's a really young player, the arrow's pointing up. So you had two guys right there, the arrow was pointing up. And then, you know, I talked to Trent Williams in the locker room Friday, and this is the best that Trent has felt in years. And so he practiced all summer. And then you have McKivitz, who's made now 54 consecutive starts. He continues to play at a higher level each and every year. So I actually believe that it's unbelievable. It's hard to believe, but they have actually improved their O-line from within without actually going and making any real great, huge additions, because the arrow is pointing up from last year on all five guys.
0: I think impressive across the board offensively, and we saw it again with shifts and motions and what they do to a defense where they get guys at a position. And I think Kyle Shanahan feeling so good about, I can install anything, and not only can my quarterback handle it, but we have an offense that everybody can be on the same page. And we saw it on those first few drives where guys are open. Like, there were too many plays last year where if they completed it, it was catch and tackled immediately. Where now guys are

0: En garde!
1: U.S. Olympians do it, and so does your college-bound neighbor Jane. Fencing. It's fun for all ages and skill levels. 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
2: This, and he said, hey, I love our wide receiver depth. And I know they like Will Pauling and Wesley Grimes. And, you know, you've got Christian Kirk coming back in week five. You have some options, but they may look at a Darius Slayton. They may look at a free agent. They may try to poach a practice squad receiver that they liked off somebody else's roster because they've lost a number of bodies there. But what's so exciting is that it kind of reminds me a little bit when Randy Moss went to New England. And Randy Moss has this huge catch radius, and then Tom Brady's so accurate. And it was almost just like, it was like unstoppable, right? Totally unstoppable. Well, now you have Brock Purdy giving him time to throw, and guys getting separation down the field. And this guy found a way to make it work last year when the Niners weren't getting any separation. So now you got some significant separation. Kittle was wide open. You had Evans pretty open. We got DeMarcus Robinson open once or twice. So, I mean, I just feel like Purdy's got more, you know, receivers that are creating more space. That means he's gonna dot them up. They're gonna be big plays and fewer turnovers. And I just think it all goes in the Niners' favor and in every way you slice it. So it's an exciting element of their offense right now.
3: 49ers get a win today, moved to 2-0, 35-13. I was almost there, Kirk. I said 37-13.
2: You were on? Yeah. You said 37-13.
3: That was my pick. Yeah.
2: Yeah. And that's not bad, 35-13. I couldn't decide if this was going to be a shootout because the Dolphins were going to make plays against the Niner defense, and it turned out that it was a very one-sided game. Now, one-sided at the end, but not, you know, very much a game at halftime. But the Niners, that last week against the Rams and today, came out in the third quarter and just ripped the game away from the opposition and said, it's our game. And I love to see that coming out of the locker room.
3: Well, real quick, before we go, Krug, what's more impressive in the first two games, 62 points scored or 20 meaningful points allowed?
2: I think 20 meaningful points allowed because you got a lot of money on the offense. You got a lot of talent. You brought in a new coordinator. I mean, seriously, we were at Almanac going, where's the rush coming from? Yeah. Where are the sacks coming from? And Raheem in two games has found a way to, you know, today they got sacks. Last week they got pressure and bothered Stafford. The 49er defense has been felt by both quarterbacks in the first two games of the year. And that's really all. You can judge it upon pressures, hurries, sacks, hits, whatever you want to do. Ultimately, the quarterback's got to feel your line or it's a long day. And I think 2 weeks in a row now, the opposing quarterback has kind of felt the Niner front.
4: When there's some of those teams where the week after they play that team, they lose because they're so beat up. The Niners, I think, have become that team those first 2 weeks. Offensive and defensive, they play physical. There were a ton of big hits on the defensive side. They are flying around. And then offensively, they are pounding that defensive front. Like you're right. Those teams are feeling it as they're flying back. Like, ooh, next week's going to be tough too.
3: Niners and the Cardinals next week, who got beat down badly by Seattle today. We'll get you some scores from around the league in just a bit. Krug, great to talk to you, man. Good to see you.
2: Good to see you guys.
3: All right, we'll do it again next week. And you can check out Krug all week long, 6 to 7 Niners Nightly, on our sister station, KNBR 104.5 and 680, the Sports Leader. We'll take a quick break. Adam Copeland, Todd Husak here at Levi's Stadium. The Niners have beaten the Miami Dolphins 35-13. When we come back, we'll get you a stat of the game and the return of George Kittle. We'll talk about that.
0: En garde!
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6: Play action. Purdy throws it into the flat. Juszczyk's got it. And Juszczyk steps into the end zone. Touchdown 49ers. Four drives. Four touchdowns for San Francisco.
7: And the juice is loose. It's amazing. So the first scoring drive, it was Brock and Brock's legs and everything he was able to do. Then Kittle comes alive to start the second half. This time it's Kyle Juszczyk.
5: Time now for Todd Husak's huge stat of the game.
8: All right, we'll get to the stat of the game here momentarily. I like that, the Husak huge stat. But I'll read it to you today. I got a stat for you. I can drop on you. How about that? George Kittle finding the end zone, and also Kyle Juszczyk finding the end zone today. Brock Purdy does it today as well. Two through the air and one with his legs on the ground. That was Brock's first rushing touchdown. It was Kittle's first touchdown grab of the season, and it was also Juice's first touchdown of the season. I mean, pretty incredible. George Kittle comes back for four catches, 80 yards, and a touchdown. It's incredible in and of itself that he was out there as much as he was last week. Wasn't massive or anything like that. Had a couple of catches in the pass game, but today, second half, is when he comes alive. Four grabs, 80 yards, and a touchdown, including a 40-yarder to start the second half, which was phenomenal. Did today finally make you stop thinking at all about Kittle's Achilles? Because that's kind of how I felt in the second half.
9: Absolutely. And he wasn't a huge factor in week one, and he wasn't a huge factor in the first half. But just being out there in the run game, I think, and we saw some of the highlights of him run blocking and how dominant he can be. But to show up in the stat sheet with that run game where, or the passing game where he can get over the middle, get open, and Brock Purdy puts it right on him. There were, like, that throw that he made where Kittle can catch and run, it was awesome to watch. Like, this is an offense where everything was clicking today. And from a person who loves offense, I love, especially passing game, to see that it was nearly perfect. It was. Like, Brock Purdy was nearly perfect today. He had the two incompletions.
8: The two incompletions. One was a drop off of Debo's hands early in the game.
9: Right.
8: And the second was an intentional grounding call eventually on a play that could have gone the other way, I guess, but like, that was the only other incompletion.
9: Every time he ripped the ball, it was open. And there were some great throws, but call it 17 of those, guys were open, and they can catch and run. And Brock throws such a catchable. There's not enough said about throwing a catchable ball. Like, he just throws it where there's enough air under it, and it's right, it's face mask to belly button, right? That's what you want to see. Where that ball lands, those guys can catch and run, and there's yards after the catch. But for me, the stat of the game, how about Jair Brown? 13 tackles. Yeah. That's
8: impressive.
9: He was all over the place.
8: After he had a blown play last week that led to a 41-yard Puka Nacua game.
9: Right. All of a sudden, he's become a playmaker. He comes up and stuffs the run, and they needed him because of what Achane can do in the run game, and they threw some screens to him, and underneath, he was all over the place. I think that's the stat of the game, is 13 tackles for Jair Brown.
8: Christian McCaffrey, by the way, for his career, I'm going to get your stat here as well. Christian McCaffrey in his career, which he's, you know, started back in 2017, played the first, what is it, 6 seasons and change. With the Carolina Panthers, 5 seasons and change.
9: For him to get out of there.
8: Well, what's incredible is, how about this? He had in his first 5 seasons and change with Carolina, 50 career touchdowns. That's both receiving and rushing. He's now into his 5th season with the Niners. Today, he got his 50th as a 49er, his 49th and 50th, which means he split them even between the two. He's going to end up with more, obviously, as a member of the 49ers. All that said, Christian McCaffrey becomes the 4th fastest player in the Super Bowl era to reach 100 career touchdowns. He trails only, the guys who do it faster, LaDainian Tomlinson, Emmitt Smith, and Sean Alexander.
9: It's pretty. McCaffrey's a Hall of Famer.
8: He's a Hall of Famer.
9: There's no doubt about it at this point in his career.
8: No question.
9: To do what he did, coming out where undersized, you know, but does everything. He can catch and run after the catch, and he runs between the tackles. But I think there were some questions about whether or not he could be that. He's not a bruiser.
8: No.
9: But he is a really solid back and a guy that takes care of himself. But it's also a very effective between the tackles runner. The way he has his balance and can hit that first guy and bounce off it and get yards after contact. He's been one of the best running backs over the last decade. I think a Hall of Fame career.
8: Yeah. I mean, he's one of the greatest running backs of all time, considering what he's been able to do to this point. Over 7,600 yards rushing for his career, and he's got 786 receptions in his career to go with 36 receiving touchdowns.
9: Amazing.
8: 64 now, I guess it is, on the ground. I want to come back to the George Kittle thing, just because there is a point with every player who has a catastrophic injury where you stop watching the injury and you start watching the player again. And at 32 years old, we saw him hit that seam for a 40-yard gain. What does that do to defenses? What does that open up? How do you contain that? We'll talk more about that. And I do want to get back into the run game. I heard you say to Larry they were running the ball well. I didn't think they ran the ball particularly well at all today. 3.5 yards per carry. They didn't need a whole bunch of it. They stayed committed to the run, which I think allowed them to open things up. And they kept putting the defense of Miami in tough situations on second down, where it was, to your point, Todd, 2nd and 6, 2nd and 4. I mean, 2nd and 4, what do you even do? The whole playbook's available to you at that point. We'll talk more about this run game that actually wasn't all that good today. Could it be a factor going forward? And we will also, what's that, Tim? We did the stat of the game. Did I not do it?
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8: 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Adam Copeland, former Stanford NFL quarterback Todd Husak with me from Levi Stadium. When we come on back, more on the run game. And when George Kittle can threaten a seam the way he did today, what does that do to everybody else? More.
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21: I thought he had his best training camp, just in terms of, you know, being aggressive with things, but not stupid. I'm still making the right, efficient decision, but when there's a chance of things being aggressive, and I've seen that here these last 2 weeks, I think the more he plays, just with experience, the easier defense come to recognize and things like that. But you know, he played so good right away that, you know, it's not like, oh, he's so much better in this area. I just think you gradually become a vet and used to everything that you've seen. You're used to every situation you've been in. You've been up, you've been down, you've seen everything people have thrown at you, and you just get more used to it.
8: As the voice of 49ers head coach Kyle Shanahan following the Niners 35-13 win over the Miami Dolphins, talking about his quarterback Brock Purdy, who today was 20 of 22 for 287 yards, two passing touchdowns. He added three carries for 30 yards, which led the rushing attack. We'll get back to that in just a minute, and had a touchdown on the ground as well. At one point, he completed 18 consecutive pass attempts, which is incredible. I believe the number was third most, actually. I said second earlier for Niner history. Anyway, Brock Purdy, a hell of a game. We'll make him the player of the game, sponsored by Bigelow Tea. Grab a mug and tea proudly. One of the reasons he's been so sharp is he's got available weapons, right? You talked about it at the top of the show here on the postgame that last year, it was a lot of throwing to Juwan Jennings downfield, standing between a linebacker and a corner and a safety, and he wasn't getting separation. Seems like Brock is hitting everybody in stride, and part of that is the variety of weapons. I want to ask you real quick about the George Kittle thing I teased before the break. The 40-yard catch for me, not only was it a great pass and a great catch and run and all that, what it does for me is it puts defenses back on notice, where you go, this guy's not a 32-year-old possession receiver. This guy can go yards after the catch. What does it do to everybody else when Kittle is capable of hitting a seam like he did?
9: I think two things. Number one, listening to Kyle Shanahan, what that has to be so satisfying as a coach to be here and to be here for these guys' careers, to watch a young Brock Purdy and help him develop, and to know that, and I'm sure Shanahan doesn't necessarily think of it that way, like, I helped this guy get there, but to be there for this guy's career, and by the way, to be there for Kittle's career and McCaffrey's career, and now to have guys like Mike Evans want to come play for you, that has got to be so satisfying for him to watch this week in and week out, and to know that it's got to be some pressure, but also I think he loves doing it. He loves game planning and coming up with schemes and approaches and play calls that put his offense in the best position to succeed. And then back to your question, where all of a sudden Kittle is breaking free. And part of that is if George Kittle was on an offense where it was Kittle and two just guys on the outside or a running back, they're going to stop Kittle. And Kittle recognizes that, all right, I got Mike Evans. Like, pros recognize that. I've been in locker rooms where they love being around other guys who can take pressure off them, where, all right, they're going to double team you, I'm open. And that's what we saw today, where all of a sudden, is Kittle back? I don't know. Was he kind of back last week? A little bit, but today he's back. And we saw that Kittle get open, get free, get yards after the catch, finish strong, lower the shoulder, run guys over.
8: Pop back up, scream, score the touchdown.
9: Oh, man.
8: Get up,
9: that's Kittle.
8: That's where I go. That's it. That's where I thought, you know, I'm not watching for the injury anymore. He just seems like he's okay. And last week, I think we were all still watching for that. And his usage kind of dwindled as the game went on. He started with a bunch of snaps early and was pretty good for them, I thought, in the run game. He laid a couple of big pancake blocks last week, but massive for them in the second half today after not seeing him in the first.
9: Are there two tougher guys in the league than Kittle and Debo? No. In my opinion, on offense,
8: yeah.
9: Is there a tougher tight end than Kittle? No. Is there a tougher wide receiver in the NFL than Debo? No, I can't think of one. Like, those guys are tough. And they're a little bit older, a little bit later in their career. But that toughness, if you're a young wide receiver, a young tight end, to be around that's exciting. And to be a young quarterback, to be around that. And to have those guys not take the pressure off you, but to just, this is how it's done. Like, those guys are, they come into the game with that mindset of, I'm the baddest dude on the field. And then to go out and show it. And Debo didn't have a huge game today, but just the way he approaches every play, like he runs guys over. Kittle runs guys over. And you watch the tape, you can see who is dominating every play. And it's run blocking. And when they make that catch down the field in traffic and finish, even if it's not a 20-yard carry, it's a 10-yard catch, or Debo running the ball and he finishes with his shoulder down. Like, there's something to that that rubs off on the rest of the team. And I think that's a part of what we've seen and why this team is so ready these first 2 weeks. There's a different mindset this season compared to last. And again, I'm not in the locker room, but what I've seen on the field, you can tell these guys are approaching this season differently.
8: It certainly feels that way. And I don't think it's unfair to say this is a team that's, I think right now, trying to pry that championship window back open with the weapons that they have. I mean, again, we're talking about a couple other receivers who got banged up today. Mike Evans dealing with a hip. He left the game, over 30 years old. DeMarcus Robinson with what they're thinking maybe a high ankle sprain. I did see a report from Jennifer Lee Chan of NBC Sports Bay Area. She tweeted out that DeMarcus Robinson, who was carted from the field back into the locker room after his injury in the second quarter, he walked out of the Niners locker room. Jennifer Lee Chan said he had a slight limp on his right ankle, but he was not wearing any brace or anything like that. So they'll get more imaging and figure out what's going on with him. But because of all that age, I think there was a lot of, if this team stays healthy, if they're all at their best, what are they capable of? I think we've seen it in these first two games. I think they're capable of contending if they have enough weapons and enough depth to stay on the field. The question is, how long could DeMarcus Robinson be out now? Dejan Stribling is gone. How long could Mike Evans be out, if at all? But these are things where you get a little bit concerned dealing with an aging core of superstars.
9: Yes, attitude can get you only so far. Sure. You need the guys to be out there and make plays, and you got to supplement that with some young guys who can step up when their number's called, and I think we're going to see that maybe in the wide receiver room this next week if Mike Evans is out or if DeMarcus Robinson's out. Who's going to step up and be that next guy? Maybe they make a free agent signing, but is Jordan Watkins that guy who now has played with Debo? And can he be the guy that steps up and takes over some of those catches and opportunities? You know, injuries are tough, and they're part of every team. We've seen it across the board, and we've seen it, you know, the Rams were relatively injury-free, and the Seahawks were relatively injury-free. Seahawks have lost Darnold. Yeah. Drew Lock comes in and throws for three touchdowns today. But the Rams have lost some guys. It hits everybody. Are the Niners this year deep enough to sustain some of those injuries, continue to play at this high level? But I think the key players have to be there. I think the Mike Evans one will be one we need to watch. And how long is he going to be out, if it's any time?
8: 20 total points allowed by the 49ers in the first two games of this season, and I think we've all got higher expectations than maybe we initially had.
9: By the way, the one late touchdown, it's a tough one. But yes, it's points allowed.
8: I didn't like that. I mean, you never like a garbage time touchdown. It would have been nice to just hold them to a couple of field goals, three field goal attempts. I mean, that's also what's very impressive about the defense in the first, from the first half to the second half of this one, is the defense didn't look great in the first half, I thought. I mean, they were getting run on. Achane was picking up chunk yardage. They were able to put together a couple of really long drives. Again, we pointed the 9, the 12, the 15-play drive or whatever it was, 17-play, something like that. And they had possession by like over 9 minutes at halftime. And then the defense comes out and just completely blanks them. But there is some credit there with the bend, don't break, where all that, all those drives in the first half, there was only three of them, but all that time they possessed it, 6 points. You got to be thrilled about that.
9: The other part of that is the Niners can score quickly. So time of possession is important, but if you're scoring in 2 minutes, if you're scoring a touchdown in 2 minutes, we'll take it.
8: Yeah.
9: Like that's, so that was a little bit of a give on that one. Yes, you'd like to see them maybe stop the Dolphins a little bit sooner in those drives, and credit the Dolphins. Achane's a really good player.
8: Yeah.
9: Malik Willis, I thought, played well in the first quarter, where he was scrambling and making some plays and converted some third downs, and they extended those drives. But when the Niners got the ball back, it was curtains for the Dolphins. They had no answers defensively. The Niners did what they wanted, controlled the ball, finished in the end zone. And yes, you'd like to, I think at one point it was 19-11 time of possession for the Dolphins, and it was, I think, 21-3 or something on the scoreboard. So I'll take that all day.
8: Adam Copeland, former NFL quarterback Todd Husak with me here at Levi Stadium. The Niners beat the Dolphins 35-13. Was there anything about a 35-13 victory that you didn't like? We can talk about that next with our guy John Dickinson. He's going to join us. I mean, I will say, McCaffrey found the end zone twice. He did only run it 10 times for 23 yards. Kalon Black, 7 for 25. As a team, they did only average 3.5 yards a carry against Miami's defense. It wasn't supposed to be particularly stout against the run. I think it's fair to ask, do we think the offensive line is maybe just better in pass protection than they are in run blocking? We'll talk about that next. With John Dickinson, the Niners moved to 2-0 after a 35-13 win over the Miami Dolphins. More to come.
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12: So I have to admit I missed a coaching point there. When Mike is pressed, I'm supposed to miss the count so that we are on two different levels. But we were both in the right spots. We got to where we're supposed to be, and I thought Brock just overthrew me. So the wave of emotions of as I see the ball going up past, of being upset that I just missed my opportunity, to then seeing it land into Mike's hands and being so excited that we got a big play. Football's funny.
13: Yeah, absolutely.
12: I should never expect that because apparently Brock doesn't throw in completions anymore.
13: Just intentional grounding.
12: Yeah.
8: So 49ers fullback there, Kyle Juszczyk, who found the end zone today on a pass from Brock Purdy. One of the 20 passes that he completed. At one point, 18 consecutive completions for Brock Purdy. He goes 20 of 22. That's 91% completion. And he goes for 30 yards and a touchdown on the ground, plus two through the air, 13 yards per attempt. Adam Copeland, Todd Husak with you, and John Dickinson joins us here at Levi Stadium after the Niners win at 35-13. JD, just your initial reaction to this one. I mean, we came out of that Rams game going, hey, you did it against a team that's a contender, and great teams and contending teams, they hammer the lowly teams like the Miami Dolphins, and the Niners did so today.
15: I would have given them the benefit of the doubt, as we talked about pregame, if they had been a little bit shaky or maybe the style points weren't there, but that's about as perfect a win in terms of what you want to see against a lesser opponent as you could have. Maybe a little bit of issue in the first half with the run, again, against the run defensively, but you come out, you score five touchdowns in your first five possessions, and Brock Purdy is spreading it around the way he was spreading it around. And then it almost in the second half feels like Brock came out and said, you know what, let's get George Kittle involved now. Let's get Juszczyk involved now. It was almost as if they were taking turns, yeah. And it had a little bit of the point guard type feel. Like, you'll see a great point guard say, you know what, I'm gonna get my power forward involved. You know what, I get my two guard involved. It felt a little bit like that in the third quarter, almost as if you knew the game was in control and Brock was gonna allow for his guys to kind of get their numbers in the context of him having an unreal day with just the two incompletions and the 18 in a row.
9: Part of that goes back to a play caller. Back in college, we had Troy Walters and Durrani Pitts, and we had some good wide receivers, and if they were involved, he, on his play sheet, had, all right, this is the play for number two. Like, we're going to get Kittle involved here. Like, let's call that play. And I think there is something to that where maybe Shanahan and Purdy are on the same page there, but I go back to that audio clip we just heard of that locker room. Locker rooms are fun after a win, but these guys seem to be having fun, and it seems like a team that they all get along. Like, there's a culture and a mentality now where they expect to win. They expect, this team expected to come out and dominate. There wasn't this, oh, don't let up. It's, let's just go do what we do. And man, did it show up today. And they seem to be celebrating that, but also they're not overconfident. I think this mentality of the team seems to be pretty special where they recognize the opportunity in front of them and are taking advantage of it every week. And maybe you saw that in the locker room today.
15: I mean, this team believes they're good. I think we're watching something very special develop, honestly. I mean, this is the first year in a while. And look, the Niners had a good year last year, but in 2024 got away with them in large part due to injuries and the hangover of losing the Super Bowl the year before. But this is, there's something fresh about, and even though there are a lot of the same players, the veteran guys that have been, a few of them on both of the teams that went to the Super Bowl, but most of them on the most recent team that went to the Super Bowl off the 2023 season, those guys are still here, but there's just a freshness to the vibe of, it doesn't feel like this team knows they're good, but there isn't the burden that often comes with being one of the teams that has fought and fought and fought and hasn't gotten over the hump. It seems like that burden, it went away last year because they, I think, lessened the expectations internally at the beginning of last year. They had the great year that they had, given all the circumstances, and going 12-5 and beating Philadelphia. But now you come back this year, and clearly the expectations are back and are there to get it done, but it doesn't feel like the weight that typically comes with those expectations is there. This team is enjoying each other and confident, and just, it feels like clicking in many ways on all cylinders here in these first 2 weeks.
9: I think that's a great word to describe it, as fresh, despite the fact that it's specifically Dre Greenlaw and Deebo Samuel, guys that were there but have come back. And they were missed last year. I think that leadership, not certainly their play, but that leadership. And this is a group of guys now that seems to view this season a little differently because they've been elsewhere. They recognize this is special. And I love that idea of it's fresh, where it's a different perspective on the opportunity they have in front of them and how they're really in a position to take advantage of it.
15: No, they're in a great spot here to begin the year, and I think the momentum continues to build with each victory, and we'll see what they do next week against Arizona, and then it's going to get more difficult, obviously, with Denver and then going up to Seattle. But there's just a confidence, it feels like, that this team has in itself and in each other. I'll tell you the other thing that stood out to me, Copes, is just, it's the fact that none of the young players are being counted on to be carriers right now. But because the guys who have been here are holding up their end of the bargain in such a major way, it's allowing for a lot of the younger players that they're going to need, and are some of them are going to have to become household names by the end of the year if the 49ers are going to get to that ultimate goal of getting to and winning a Super Bowl, getting over the hump. But it doesn't feel like the younger players are burdened. They're just able to come in, kind of do their thing. And then at the end of a game like week one against the Rams, you can talk about a Grayson Halton or a Jaden Duggar or a Kalon Black. You can talk about those guys. And they're a part of the action. Didn't need to be a carrier. And today, we're kind of doing the same thing. You can sort of spread it around. Nobody was a star among those younger players, but you can name five or six guys that really contributed. And I heard you say it during the break, Todd. Guys you like. Guys like, damn, this guy's a player. And you really want to see what they look like 3, 4, 10, 12 weeks from now.
9: Well, I think it's a fascinating... this just hit me. It's a fascinating component of where you don't have guys that are fighting for their jobs, veterans that are 6 years in, that are fighting for their jobs, and they view maybe a younger player as, this guy's going to push me out of the league or out of my spot. It's guys that are established and Hall of Famers. And, hey, it's my job to not only win now, but also bring these guys up and teach and accept. And this is the way we do it. I think that's it. It's almost an advantage that these guys are 30 years, the receivers are 30 years old. And Fred Warner is not just, he's still in his prime, but he's an extended veteran. So, and Dre Greenlaw, like, let's bring Jaden Duggar in and show him how we do it. And Upton Stout, and they recognize this talent that helps them get to where they want to be with a championship this year and not necessarily push them out of the job. I think that's rare. I've been around teams where you have that fourth year guy who gets pushed by a rookie, and it's, I'm not going to teach you how to do it because I don't want you to take my job.
15: You're too close.
9: Yeah,
15: you're
9: right, close. Exactly. Where these guys are extended enough in their career, they recognize it's now. Like, we got to win now, and our best chance to win is to help you guys get us there.
8: Adam Copeland, Todd Husak, John Dickinson with you. The Niners going to win 35-13 over the Miami Dolphins. A couple of quick things here. 21 unanswered points for them in the third quarter. They went five consecutive to start the game, five straight drives with a touchdown. After one drive in the first quarter, they get a second one before the end of the half. They score on both of those, 14-6 at the half. The end of the third quarter, and those 21 points, they're 35-6 going into the fourth quarter. They didn't score again. Miami got a late touchdown. But check this out in that third quarter. We were talking about how the Niners, JD, scored 35 points on 49 total plays today, which is absurd. In the third quarter alone, 21 points, three touchdowns, 199 yards, Todd, on 16 plays. That's a 12.4 yards per play average. That's
9: pretty good.
8: That's incredible for the Niners in the third quarter. I want to talk about something that's maybe not as bright of a success story today, and that would be, I don't think the run game was all that good. It was sort of what we saw last year, and I'm thrilled with the pass protection, but is the offensive line maybe better at pass pro than they are at run block? And we'll talk more about that. The Niners only went 3.5 a carry today as a team, but they did get a win, 35-13. More to come from Levi State.
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2: 35-yard try for Pinheiro. It's down. The kick is on the way. And it is good! Eddie Pinheiro wins it for the 49ers!
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2: First down and goal. First down and 12 from the 12. A throw. There is Kittle all alone, and he catches it in the end zone. A big spike for George. Touchdown, 49ers. Welcome back home, George Kittle. This drive belonged to him.
3: We love George Kittle, and this time it's not Kittle in the middle. It's Kittle out in the flat, and it is an absolute scheme buster, and they bust.
4: George Kittle returns to the Niner roster after tearing his Achilles in late January, the final game of the regular season last year against Seattle. And in game two of this year, after he played in Australia week one, he catches a touchdown. Also had a huge grab there for 40 yards. We talked about him hitting the seam there. We'll make that the drive of the game for the 49ers. They came out hot in the second half and in the third quarter. Drive of the game is sponsored by El Cerrito Honda, more than just a car dealership. We're family. Adam Copeland, Todd Husak, John Dickinson with you from Levi's Stadium, where the Niners have won at 35-13 over the Miami Dolphins. I want to jump into this just real quick, guys, because I thought if we were going to look at one thing last week and say, hey, what did we take away from this? If you had to find something to sort of nitpick, I would have said, yeah, they got to the quarterback and they made him uncomfortable. That was key. They did not officially sack Matt Stafford. I said, I'd like to get some sacks. That gets you off the field. That pins them deep. It takes away plays in the playbook. Today they did it. They sacked Willis four times. Excuse me. After he was sacked five times in week one by the Raiders. Now the other thing I would have pointed to last week would have been the run defense against the Rams in the first half. The game script didn't allow the Rams to stick with the run in the second half, and it kind of went away. Similar to what happened today with Jacksonville when the Niners ran away with it. The one concern I would have is on the other side of things, where the Niners' run game itself was not all that effective. It's awesome that you can get this performance from Brock Purdy. Maybe it doesn't even matter, but they were the worst or one of the worst in the league last year in yards per attempt. It was like 3.4 or 3.5 yards per attempt. That's what they did today. So if I'm looking at what we know about this team and how good this team can be offensively, is there any concern in your mind about, I mean, it's not like Miami's a stout run defense. The Niners only went 3-5 a carry. Kalon Black carried a 7 for 25. McCaffrey 10 for 23. Did find the end zone twice. Your thoughts on the run game today, JD?
5: Yeah, I'm not really concerned about it, honestly. I think if you're going to pass at the level that the 49ers were able to pass at in this game,
4: it may not matter.
5: It doesn't matter in the individual game, but I think even over the long haul, if you're going to pass that well, it's going to open up the run game eventually, and things are, you know, because, you know, Kyle Shanahan wants to have that balance. It's not like Kyle Shanahan's going to give up on the run. Sometimes I think in individual games, you'll throw to set up the run, and maybe the 49ers are just going to have to be a team that's going to have to throw it around the ballpark a few more games, and then teams are going to adjust what they do, and that'll open things up to get the running game going a little bit more effectively. So I think the pass protection for this team is honestly more important to make sure that it's on point. And if you're able to pass protect, even though you don't have much of a running game, that's all the more impressive. Now, again, eventually, though, Todd, you want to come back and find the balance. But I think they will, as long as they have Christian McCaffrey and Kalon Black in the fold.
6: Here's what we saw last year is teams focused on McCaffrey to keep him to 3 yards a carry.
5: Yes.
6: And the 49ers would chip away in the pass game with 6-yard dump offs. And today I'm looking at the wide receivers, their stat sheet. The long, George Kittle, 40 yards. Mike Evans, 27. Then we go down the list. Longest receptions for every receiver, 16, 19, 21, 21, 18.
5: Huge.
6: So they can rip off big plays. You're going to stop the run? No problem. We got it. We got an answer. And we will run play action and get behind the safeties. And Brock Purdy can make plays and throw it. The layer king, where he gets it over the linebackers.
5: Three or four of those today.
6: Yeah, and they will make you pay. If that were last year was, gosh, we got to figure out how to get it in traffic and the guys are getting tackled immediately, where there were more wide open wide receivers today than we saw, I think, all of last year. It just seemed like everything was tough. Everything was in traffic. Everything was caught immediately and tackled, where today that's the difference, I think, between last year and this year. And now we'll see what Mike Evans, the injury, we'll see what DeMarcus Robinson, the injury, but I think they are positioned a little differently to take advantage of that. If teams are going to bring those safeties up to stop the run, okay, we'll get 3.5 yards of carry. Then we'll throw the ball down the field. By the way, then we have the offensive line to pound it in the fourth quarter, control the ball. Kalon Black can drop the hammer and finish off a game.
4: That's the same role kind of like Elijah Mitchell had back in 2023 when the Niners went to the Super Bowl, ultimately fell at the hands of the Kansas City Chiefs. We are live from Levi's Stadium. Niners win it 35-13 over the Miami Dolphins, and they're back in action at home again next week. Three straight home games, including the one today. The Niners and the Arizona Cardinals next Sunday, 105. You can hear it all right here on KSFO 810. The Cardinals lost today, by the way, pretty badly. They were tied 7-7.
5: They hung in for a while against Seattle, and then
4: no dice for the Cardinals in their home opener. They are 1-0 on the road after the win against LA last week. We will take a quick break. When we come on back, we will get you a call of the game, and then we'll sign off for week two. The Niners win it.
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1: Not targeted George Kittle yet. Shotgun snap to Brock. Fake toss. Steps up. Middle field. George Kittle at the logo. George Kittle stiff arm 40. George Kittle down to the 30. And he's finally tackled inside the 30-yard line. The 25 of the Dolphins right out of the locker room. Give it to 85. And George rumbles for 40 yards.
2: Great play call. Kittle down the middle. And they catch Jacob Rodriguez in play action, play and run. George gets it right on point, and then an absolutely wicked, wicked stiff arm pulverizing the rookie safety, Michael Tapp.
3: We'll make that the call of the game, sponsored by Modelo, the mark of a fighter. Adam Copeland, Todd Husak with you from Levi's Stadium, getting ready to sign off as the Niners have beaten the Miami Dolphins 35-13. And again, Brock Purdy, the star of today's game, 20 of 22, and completed 18 consecutive passes at one point, 287 yards, three total touchdowns to go with 30 rushing yards, had the longest run of the day. I think the two longest for the Niners. I think he had two explosive runs in this game of his three carries, completed 91% of his pass attempts. Also, George Kittle, 4 for 80 and a touchdown. Christian McCaffrey finds the end zone twice for his 100th career touchdown and the fourth fastest in the Super Bowl era ever to do it. It's all about the third quarter. 21 points, 199 yards on 16 plays, 12.4 yards per play, Todd. A hell of a performance, and I think everybody's expectations are a bit higher looking ahead to next week with Arizona. And then you've got Denver, which I think everybody's going to view as the first real test. Denver turned things around, went back in and won this week, won today over Jacksonville, 20-13. But final thoughts on this one from you, Todd?
4: Coming in, can they take care of business against a team that they should beat, right? We talked about the 54 Pro Bowls versus one and how they looked in week one versus how Miami won. That's exactly the performance you wanted. A quarterback that was nearly perfect, guy playing at the top of his game, who saw everything, was not surprised, didn't really get hit. Offensive line did their job. A defense that made plays, put pressure on the quarterback, didn't allow a bunch of big plays until the end, but that was a top-to-bottom great performance by a team that all of a sudden has become, if you're looking around the league, they're the team to beat. Seattle looked good today with Drew Locke. Do they have the same amount of firepower as they did last year? They're still the reigning champs. You got to knock them off. But
3: JSN had a hell of a game. Three touchdown catches for him today.
4: So I think you look at those two teams in the NFC West as probably the best two teams in the NFC, and you know, take care of business again next week, a division game, but they're in a great position to be 3-0 going into Denver and a great matchup. Let's not overlook Arizona, but man, all the questions that we had, can they answer? Can they repeat? Can they do things that they showed in week one? The answer is a resounding yes.
3: Yeah.
4: And this is an offense that is high powered. This is a defense and can get after a quarterback and make plays. As excited as a really good long run this season.
3: And as you said, you don't want to overlook Arizona, but you do start getting excited about where this team's going to be tested. And Denver in week four would be the first. I mean, it's a team that went to the AFC Championship last year. A great coach in Sean Payton. You got a good young quarterback in Bo Nix and one of the best defenses in all of football. That'll be an exciting test. But next week, the second NFC West contest for the Niners this year, have a chance to go to 3-0 and 2-0 in the division. They are tied with Seattle right now atop the NFC West. Time for us to sign off here. First, I want to thank everybody back at the KMBR studios and headquarters for helping us out. Chips McCarthy ran the pre and post game in the game today. Great work by our guy Chips. Tim Webb, our producer on site here. I want to say, is it Kyle Chung who's back in the studio as well, Tim? We missing anybody?
5: Hi, and our guy Gunner, of course.
3: Oh, Gunner getting it done. What's that? Colby Young and Gunner. Appreciate the work you guys did today, getting all of our sound and audio up and running. Todd, great to hang with you, man. Fun to be doing this with you all season long. We got two more in a row at home, man. I'll see you next week.
4: Well, we were talking the last couple weeks, like, man, it's been too long.
3: It's been too long.
4: Wait, can't wait to get in the studio and talk Niners, and we're excited about the start of the season, and they deliver in week two, and so I'm looking forward to week three.
3: Well, still three of the next four here at home at Levi's Stadium. We will sign off. We'll be back with you next week. A 105 kickoff for the Niners and the Arizona Cardinals. You can hear pregame starting at 10 a.m. right here on KSFO 810. We will sign off from Levi's Stadium. The Niners move to 2-0. They win it 35-13 over the Miami Dolphins. The news.
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5: He's here. He's here. Now, broadcasting from the underground, deep in the bowels of a hidden bunker, somewhere under the brick and steel of a nondescript building, we've once again made contact with our leader, Mark Levin.

Levin here. Our number, 877-381-3811, 877-381-3811. Mm-hmm. How's everybody doing? There's a piece in Politico, which we all know has been on the government payroll under the Democrats with USAID, USAID, literally. And it's rather left-wing. And it has a story in there about these young Republicans over an 8 to 9 month period who were communicating, they thought, privately with each other. And they have apparently received, had leaked to them, an enormous number of these texts. And these texts reveal some very hideous and horrific language and characterizations used by these young Republicans. Now, they're not all 14 years old. In fact, none of them are. A young Republican, quote-unquote, is pretty much anybody from the age of 18 to 40. And certain of these individuals were office holders within the young Republican establishment. One was a state senator and things of that sort. And things they said about black people, or one said, or who said, comparing them to monkeys, Jewish people and Hitler and gas chambers and all the rest, pretty loathsome stuff, pretty awful stuff. In fact, very awful stuff. And it's been made public, obviously by leaks and so forth, somebody gathering the information over a period of time, but that doesn't really change anything, you know. And there's been some controversy that there's not been enough criticism, or there's been too much criticism, and what about the guy who's running for Attorney General of Virginia? And in his case, he wants to be a law enforcement official, and he's talking about killing a Republican former Speaker of the Assembly in Virginia with two bullets to the head, and watching his children die in the arms of his mother, all kinds of hideous stuff. And we've seen a lot of this, folks, particularly as applies to Jews, of course. We've seen a lot of this. We've seen it come out of the mouth of elected Democrats. We've seen it come out of the mouth of guests and hosts who are platformed by various organizations, by even media, by

0: podcasters. We've seen it at colleges and universities. This kind of language used by professors, that is faculty, as well as students and student groups. We've seen student groups that have alliances and associations with Hamas, a terror organization, a horrendous terror organization. And I've also found it interesting, since I've taken on the grifters, fake MAGA, isolationists, Jew haters, Holocaust deniers, I've also found it quite disturbing that you have media outlets, some of which claim to be independent, and websites, and but more than that, that try to draw as much activity to their websites, as many eyes and clicks and so forth to their websites, that's how they make money, these hits, as possible, through their headlines, by promoting controversy, and by attacking people who are attacking these other people who are making these horrendous statements. And then they sit back and they say, isn't this horrible? Isn't this horrible? When they're participants in it. Politico, by the way, being one of them. Mediaite being another one. But not just them. The Drudge Report, the New York Times, the Washington Post, scores of media outlets. Look how they're promoting Marjorie Taylor Greene now. They love her. But look how they've promoted Tucker Carlson and Bannon and Owens. So here's what I posted today. I had to post it two or three times because my iPhone, as I tapped it out with my right forefinger, kept changing words. We finally got it right, right, Mr. Producer? All anti-Semitic, racist, and bigoted messaging and other forms of communication should be aggressively condemned. I don't care if it's young Republicans or young Democrats. Members of Congress, too many to count. Media that platform and promote such poison, which is often. Organizations that invite bigots as speakers and debaters, podcasters, comedians, and on and on. I also find it disgusting that some of those condemning the young Republicans in Politico, who most certainly should be condemned and removed, are as guilty as they are with their headlines and storylines and promotion of a long list of bigots. It's sinister. Even worse, those who routinely and publicly promote this garbage for their own ratings or clicks, etc., so-called media, are not even ashamed of it and seek to monetize it, or worse. I stated, and I am deeply concerned, that the likes of Tucker Carlson, Candace Owens, Steve Bannon, and their ilk, as well as their apologists, who are not real MAGA or conservatives or Republicans, but a couple of grifters, psychos, and exploiters, are being mainstreamed and do have an impact on the minds of too many young people, and too many would be one, but it's clearly more than that. Where are the top Republicans denouncing them? Where are other broadcast hosts, columnists, and public officials? Those of us who speak out are few in number and often disparaged by the same media outlets. They claim offense at the awful things reported in the Politico piece. I'm more than happy to have a bigger discussion about this. But as I observe and engage, I see too few with the guts to do so, including people in the left-wing media. And where are the top Democrats denouncing Mondami, Omar, Tlaib, Sanders et al.? And by the way, I don't mean a handful and a small handful not endorsing him. Where are they denouncing him? These are vile demagogues. They are routinely platformed by the corporate media. The fusion of the media with the Democrat Party makes it less possible to have a real and regular condemnation of these people or conversation about them. In fact, one wire service, I believe it was AP, recently ran a story suggesting legitimate criticism of Mondami and others is Islamophobia. Islamophobia. Well, what about CARE and scores of other like organizations with ties to Hamas, spreading their hate and propaganda, especially in the media? None identifies with the GOP. None of those groups do. Many work within the Democrat Party orbit, or they use Hamas propaganda, that is the media, from casualty figures and accusations of starvation and genocide in Gaza, allegedly perpetrated by the Israelis. They spread that throughout the media, accompanied at times with phony photographs, regurgitated not only by independent media grifters of the type I just spoke of, but Democrat Party officials and surrogates, which is obviously intended to promote Jew hatred. The corporate Western media, which is overwhelmingly Democrat and left-wing, has played a huge role in spreading this hate. I'm not talking about criticizing Israel. I'm talking about spreading blatant lies and hate. The rot within the Democrat Party and their media, not to mention their allied academic institutions, promotes the soft, if not outright, embrace of terrorists and Marxist ideology, language, and front groups. What about the language used by the Democrats on any given Sunday on one of their network or cable shows against President Trump when he enforces the immigration laws, cuts programs and spendings, gives a speech and so forth? And I could go on and on. I wrote extensively about this on Freedom of the Press. Now, obviously, there are times when such analogies against certain individuals or movements actually fit, but not against this president and his millions of supporters. Last time I checked, he's the best friend Israel ever had, and he's the most openly and aggressive fighter against anti-Semitism in this country ever. This is nothing but agitprop, as Lenin called it. And part of the problem, the corporate media, numerous media websites, and desperate podcasters, among others, are a huge part of all of this. This cancer is in fact spreading. So Politico does the story on young Republicans. It's even worse. It's far worse. And Politico is a participant. In the meantime, I look forward to reading the text Politico will undoubtedly secure from elements within the Democrat Party to prove how ubiquitous this problem is. Right, Politico? Now, for the morons out there who keep yelling free speech in the First Amendment, who don't know the Constitution from toilet paper because they're ignoramuses, this isn't about free speech. I'm not talking about the First Amendment and government action. I'm talking about we, the people, defending our civil society and our way of life from an evil and darkness that threatens them and those individuals and institutions that are spreading them. You see, we're allowed to use free speech, too. We're allowed to use freedom of association, too. We're allowed to turn people off. We're allowed to defund them. It's all in private, free activity. We must stop promoting these people. They're destroying our country. They're destroying our youth. They're destroying our party. They've destroyed the other party. And the left uses them. They attack them. And they use them and promote them. If we had a real press in this country, a press that really cared about this country, press that really cared about American principles, this would be a different place. A different place. I'll be right back.
1: Mark Levin.
0: Folks, I have a question for you. Do you believe America's best days are still ahead? With the 250th anniversary of the signing of the Declaration of Independence coming up in less than a year, my friends at the Heritage Foundation are taking stock of the current situation, and they need your input. They've launched a survey on America's future to gauge how Americans feel right now about where we are as a nation and where we're headed in the next 250 years. You know, for decades, your American values have been under attack, but now, with President Trump's administration in office, we have an opportunity ready to turn the tide and usher in a new golden age for America. 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What policies do patriots like you most care about? What do you believe are the defining principles of America? What legacy do you believe we should pass on to the next generation? Please visit heritage.org/Levin today and share your feedback and help shape the future of America. That's heritage.org/LEVIN. 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You know, it's up to us, we the people, to really push back against all this. People who speak this way, they don't represent you and me, they don't represent our party, they don't represent what it is that we're trying to do in terms of promoting our country and saving our country. They just don't. And I'm talking about people really with big platforms. People with big platforms. I'm talking about media outlets, whether they be the big corporate media or whether they be these websites, you know, these aggregating sites, whether they be podcasters and so forth. There are literally thousands and thousands of podcasters. There are hundreds and hundreds of these media sites. You don't have to agree with every one of them. You don't have to agree with most of them. You know, we had a caller into this program, I guess today's Wednesday, Mr. Producer. I think it was either Monday or Friday. I think it was last week. And we had to dump them, dump what they said. He called in and he made some statements about Muslims. And then he made the statement and was laughing about it, as if he's sitting there and doesn't give a damn what he says or the consequences. That all Muslims look alike. Remember that guy, Mr. Producer? He's a bigot. All Muslims don't look alike. And if you want to talk about Islamists and jihadists and so forth and so on, you want to talk about the Muslim faith, the Christian faith, the Jewish faith. Look, I'm open to discussing all these things. But you don't come on my program, try to smear the program, try to destroy the program, try to smear me by projecting your bigotry onto the program or me or you folks. I'm not going to tolerate it, ever, and I never have. And I never have. Islamism is a real thing. Islamists, I should say, are real things, are real people. And they're called Islamists for a reason. Jihadists are real people, and they're called jihadists for a reason. And there's effect. They have an effect on the whole world. They murder, they slaughter, whether it's Muslims, Jews, Christians, or anybody who doesn't buy into it. This is a fact. It may be uncomfortable for some, but it's a fact. But don't call into this program and tell me all Muslims look alike and start that crap. You're on the wrong show. There are shows where you can do this. Now, they're not on the radio. They're not on TV. But you got podcasters. You can call in there and say any damn thing you want. But you and I have standards. It's not a matter of controlling free speech. These fools are free to say whatever the hell they want to. And there are platforms that will platform them and promote what they say. Not this one. And what I'm saying is when you have a media out there that is lamenting that this sort of thing goes on, when they promote the podcasters and others who do it, and they think it's funny or they want to stir the pot or whatever the reason, they are participants in this. They are participants using their platform, their resources, their writers, what have you, to advance it. And it is a metastasizing cancer, particularly among our youth. Particularly among our youth. And we have a responsibility to confront it. I'll be right back. We're coming upon the 250th birthday of the United States, and it has me thinking, what will America look like 250 years from now? My friends at the Heritage Foundation want to know what you think. What policies should America prioritize? What principles should carry us into the decades ahead? As America enters a new golden age, Heritage recognizes that this is the time to take stock and to be intentional about how we shape the future of America. And they can't do it without your input. So please go to heritage.org/LEVIN and let them know what you think is important. Without patriots like you stepping up and speaking up for what you believe in, America as we know it can't survive for another 250 years. Please go to heritage.org/Levin, heritage.org/LEVIN. 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This survey takes less than 10 minutes to complete, but it is critical for making sure that the America we pass on to future generations is an America we're proud of. Go to heritage.org/Levin today. That's heritage.org/LEVIN. 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
0: Welcome back, America. Speaking of a Marxist Islamist, full bore. He's full out, full throated. We have Mamdani. Extraordinarily dangerous individual. The whole movement is dangerous. The Marxist Islamist movement dressed up as a democratic socialist movement. He was on Fox News today with our friend, Margaret McCallum, Martha McCallum, and Martha is fantastic. Listen to this. Cut 7, go.
2: When it comes to the ceasefire, I am thankful. And I have hope that it will actually endure and that it will be lasting. And I continue to have concerns because I've seen reports still just this in the last few days that 5 Palestinians were killed by the Israeli military. And that's what gives me pause about issuing any kind of praise or celebration at a moment when it is still so in its infancy. And what I will tell you is that in that same moment, it is also one that requires a focus on ensuring that that hope, that belief in a better future is one that is emblematic in our policies right here in New York City as well. And that's what we're hoping to lead with.
3: Would you give President Trump credit or not, to any extent? Credit or not?
2: I think it's too early to do so.
3: Too early to say.
2: But if it proves to be something that is lasting, something that is durable, then I think that that's where you give credit.
0: What a fraud. What a fraud. They've killed 5 Palestinians. His friends, Hamas, is slaughtering Palestinians left and right as I speak. You can go online and even see some of it. They beat them to a pulp. Anybody who dares to challenge them, anybody who belongs to one of these clan families that rejects them, you really need to look at this, folks. They are executing them publicly. What's called field executions. He says not one damn thing about that. It's the Israelis killing Palestinians, don't you know? And they killed 5, don't you know? Now, look, the guy's a Jew hater. He's an Israel hater. He's a Hamas lover. He speaks out of both sides of his mouth, but mostly out of one side of his mouth. And in the years past, and I don't mean when he was 14 years old, I mean when he was a state representative. He still is, I suppose, or he's a city councilman or whatever the hell he is these days. I'm just making the point to you that this is a very vile, poisonous candidate and movement. That's exactly what it is. He's part of the River to the Sea crowd. He does defend Hamas. He tries to play with it, play with the language. You know, intifada, global intifada. Unbelievable.
4: An ICE officer opening fire. I'm Angelo Bavaro of Fox News. A man shot and injured by federal immigration enforcement in Austin, Texas. A member of the city council claims an agent shot that man through the back windshield of his car. But Austin Police Chief Lisa Davis tells reporters she's getting conflicting information.
5: I'm hearing that it was out on foot. So again, this is the of getting in front of the camera too soon without the information. But from what I'm hearing, there was a small foot pursuit.
4: Department of Homeland Security sources say that man shot is an illegal migrant from Venezuela with a final order of removal. He was taken to a trauma center within minutes. DHS has not commented on what led up to that shooting. Authorities are investigating as protests broke out soon after that incident. New details out of Florida, where Sanford police confirm 8 adults were injured too critically after gunmen opened fire on a large outdoor family gathering last night. Witnesses say up to 300 people were gathered when 20 to 30 rounds of automatic gunfire erupted. No suspects are in custody, and police are offering a $5,000 reward for information. President Trump and Vice President J.D. Vance are standing by their promise of mass deportations. This, as a Fox News poll finds, 53% of registered voters say the administration's immigration enforcement operations have gone too far. Florida Republican Congresswoman Anna Paulina Luna defending the White House on Fox's The Big Weekend Show.
6: ICE has been going after some very terrible people, people that are raping people, you know, people that are responsible for violent crimes. And ultimately, if we truly want to have a safe and secure country, it's going to require deportations.
4: In that same poll, Republicans were split between 40% who say the administration has not gone far enough to deport immigrants and 43% who say it's about right. 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
11: Bay Area Chevy Dealers Traffic Update on KSFO.
12: I see heavy traffic in Orinda, eastbound 24 at Wilder, behind a two-car wreck on the right-hand shoulder. San Francisco bumper-to-bumper, northbound 280 from Mariposa to King. All northbound lanes of 101 are shut down for a major pavement repair project until 6 a.m. tomorrow. BART with delays up to 10 minutes between Berryessa and Richmond. Also, a 10-minute delay on the yellow line in the Antioch and SFO directions due to track maintenance and single tracking. Toyota Pavilion at Concord, a concert already underway, got underway at 6:15. Expect delays on surrounding freeways and allow for extra travel time getting to and from the concerts and in the immediate area. That's traffic. I'm Steve Smith.
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15: David Hollander, also known as the Sandman, and you are listening this morning to Protect Your Assets. People call me the Sandman, and that's because I help you protect what's yours when things are changing so rapidly and we have all these new rules to think about. How do you get more out of that? Well, today we're talking about 5 blind spots that you need to be aware of if you are about to retire Because retirement is so much more about money in retirement. There's other things that you need to think about. Even if you have money, it doesn't really matter if you're not aware of the things that are coming. There was a recent survey done by Northwestern Mutual where they discovered a few things that could cause a lot of anxiety in retirement if you're not aware of them. And so today we're going to talk about the five things you need to know so you can avoid them. So let's get started. The first one has to do with legacy planning. And the article talked a little bit about that. And sure, you know, traditionally talked about some things that make some sense. So I'll walk through that. But I also want to weave into this morning the talk about the big, beautiful bill. Because it is law now, and there are some tax things you need to be aware of as it relates to your legacy. What do I mean by that? Well, first of all of us someday will die. It's just a matter of what it is, right? We know we're going to live, we're going to die. So let's start with the worst first. If you have a spouse or you have a family, then you leave a legacy to them. We were talking about this last night around dinner where you have all kinds of stuff in your house stacked up. And something happens to you, and then the kids go in and try and clean up the place. And last night, we were having a conversation where my friend, she had 12 dumpsters. I mean, think about that. I cleaned out this entire 9,000-square-foot office, and it took 12 dumpsters. I was like, not 12 dumpsters? Large dumpsters? Yes. And this is where it gets worse. The realtor comes in after the place has been cleaned out to sell this place, and she looks up. And she says, did you go up and up there? And they're like, what's that? Well, that's an attic. Another dumpster. So, you know, what are you doing? That's a legacy. That's a legacy item. So make it easy for your family. Make it easy for your spouse. Easier if you can. You don't need all that stuff. So that's legacy. What else is legacy? Now, here's a big one that most people aren't aware of. Now, if you have a trust, good for you. I really hope you do if you need it. Do you need a trust? Well, depending on what county you live in California, let's just assume you have $125,000 or more of an asset, or you own a piece of real estate, then you need a trust. It's that simple. Okay, that is the rule. So if you have a trust and your trust says that so-and-so gets so-and-so and all that's good and fine, that's great. You probably have a trust that's called an AB trust. And that means that if you're married, one of you dies, then you fund the B trust. We call that the below ground trust. That's what you call the B trust. So the person who's now below the ground funds an irrevocable trust. The trust becomes irrevocable on your death. And you stick assets in there for the purpose of estate taxes, meaning that when the last of you dies, that first below the ground trust, irrevocable trust that you funded with assets passes to your kids or your family without any estate tax. And right now that's about 40%. That's a big number. So if you want to avoid that, that's why a lot of people do these AB trusts. And you may not even know what you have. You pull out the big binder, you look at it, and you don't even want to read it. You're like, what does that say? I don't know what that is. Well, that's probably what you have. Now, here's the big move that just happened in the big, beautiful bill. It's called the triple B, all right? In the triple B, what happened? It's not funny. In the triple B, what happened was Congress passed a new rule about the estate tax. And now the way it is there's a $15 million exemption per person that's there now. It's permanent. It's no longer going to sunset. It's there now. Now, why that's important if you have an AB trust is as follows. If you have an AB trust and one of you dies, the trust document says you must fund it. You must. It's not like you can. You have to do this. But you may not need to do that anymore now because of this $15 million exemption first. So think about that. Second, the other reason why we're telling people to re-update their trusts is because now there's something called portability, which means that when that first person dies, you could still, without having to fund the irrevocable trust, at a later date fund the trust if it still makes sense, depending on your assets, of course. I mean, we have people right now who are buying crypto. There's this kid who bought crypto, and it went from 10,000 to he's sitting on 30 million right now. mean, this is the kind of stuff that's happening right now with all these excesses that are just popping, right, all over the place. So this could happen to you one day. You could wake up and you're sitting on $30 million. Like, it happened. So anyway, portability. What I'm suggesting now is you take a look at your trust. If you have a trust, it's a revocable trust, you're both around, you should probably sit down with an attorney and ask how the big, beautiful bill affects you. And most likely, you're going to want to re-amend your trust to take out the mandatory, irrevocable piece. You're going to put in there what's called a Q-tip. You can just write this down. These are just terms. Write them down. You can research them. Q-tip. Q-T-I-P. You heard me right. Q-tip, like the little thing stick in your ear. Q-tip. Q-tip allows you to still do what I'm talking about at a later date if it makes sense for you or your family without the mandatory having to do it. Okay? And that's the kernel you get this morning for listening. That's it. So that's legacy planning because, again, making it easier for your family by staying out of the probate court is a great idea, and everybody hears that and sounds great, but practically, what does it mean? You don't want to end up in court because you had a bunch of documents that did things that you didn't know or you didn't want, because that happens a lot. So now's a great time with the new law to find out what it means, how it'll affect you, and to look at the future and see what it's going to do to your family. Now, the other area is your illness. So as you know, that's something else, you know, that you need to take a look at. So make sure your legal documents talk about that. You know, if you're incapacitated mentally or physically, do you have documents in place that are going to allow people to do things for you? Because life doesn't stop. It keeps going. And if you don't have the right documents, believe me, the banks are going to make your life difficult. Very difficult. So get it in order. How do you do that? Well, it's super easy. You can pick up the phone right now. And you can give us a call because we're here. We're sitting here right now. Nick and Zach are there ready to talk to you. And all you have to do to get our checklist, because this is the checklist that we put together for today's show that'll help you walk through some of these issues, absolutely free. Call this number, 866-PROTECT, 866-776-8328. That's our number, 866-PROTECT, to find out how this big, beautiful bill will affect you. Get the questions that we put together. Coming up next, it is time for our They Say segment, where we're going to discuss how wealthy retirees may be missing one common blind spot with how they approach longevity and their money. And later in the show, we'll be sharing more blind spots that you might need to be aware of if you've saved a half a million or more for your retirement. 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Remember, it could pay to stick with us right here on Protect Your Assets. 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
15: Welcome back. This is Protect Your Assets. I'm David Hollander. The financial and investing world can be so puzzling with so many acronyms and terms that just make it too much to understand. So much so that some people tend to feel stuck not knowing where to turn or who to trust. The good news, it doesn't have to be that way. We're here to help make sense of the financial world and help you gain the confidence you need to feel comfortable about where you are heading. Case in point, today's show, we're sharing five blind spots, in fact, that Northwestern Mutual recently talked about in their survey that went out to retirees. If you like this show and you want to find other topics we talked about, go check out our podcasts. How do you do that? Well, wherever you get your podcast, you just type in the following: Protect Your Assets, David Hollander. If you do that, you'll find our podcast. Now, of course, there are two different types of podcasts there. There's one that's the market segment, where I talk about the market in about 4 or 5 minutes. And each week we update that with what is here, what's happening now, where I see the market going, some ideas for you. If we're managing your money, you'll probably learn some things, why we did some trades and what's going on. So that's the market segment. The other podcast that's produced each week, that's the show. That's the content. That's the topic of the day. Today's five blind spots. So if there's things you want to know, just type in that. Protect Your Assets and you'll find what you're looking for. It's there. We've got years and years and years and years of subject matter. So have fun. And if you like it, tell a friend, please. I really appreciate that. Now it's time for one of our listener favorite parts of the show. It's our They Say segment, where we help debunk common myths, half-truths, and sometimes bad advice They say.
16: Who are they? What do they know that I don't? And what are they saying this week? Here's David Hollander, the Sandman's answer.
15: All right, so here's one they say. They say that the average life expectancy of someone living in the United States is the mid-80s. But with medical advances and longer lifespans becoming a reality, are retirees planning appropriately? What do you say? Well, let's talk about number two. Last one, we were talking about number one, which was your legacy exposure. Because, again, this is blind spots where things you're not seeing. The second one I'm going to talk about is longevity risk. And people tend to underestimate their life expectancies. And often it's by more than just a couple of years. I've been doing this for over 30 years. I've worked with thousands of people. And this is something I commonly see. Monday, in fact, I have a gentleman coming in who's over 80. And he's still cooking. So, you know, people are moving today. And so an extra 10 years is not out of the picture. The average high net worth person in our study, this is again, Northwestern Mutual, said that they expect to live to age 81. So, I mean, I can think of just immediately many, many people who are over 81, who are still driving, who are still shopping, who are still active. So this is a survey again. This is a recent survey by Northwestern Mutual. Again, this is from the article. Given their affluence and ability to afford preventative care, a financial advisor might suggest their plan for retirement should be designed to last until age 100. Oh, yeah. Now, we usually put 95 in there. That's, I don't know why 95 is the age, but a lot of our clients say, yeah, 95. Let's go for 95. Now, I can adjust it to whatever you want. If you want to say 100 or 105 or 103 or whatever your magic number is, we can put it in there. But the statistics show if you're a married couple right now, 65 years, you're going to be around, one of you is going to be around into your 90s. That's the statistics right now. So you might want to put 90s in there, okay? Not 81. I don't know where this came from, but this is the survey. Why? Well, there's advances right now in healthcare and lifestyle, what you eat, how you exercise. Taking a sauna, like all these things make you live longer. Just the facts. So while not everyone's going to make it that far, there is a good chance that many will. And a good plan, if you designed a good plan, like we use eMoney. There's two very good softwares out there right now that most planners use. There's MoneyGuide Pro and eMoney. Those are the two giants in the industry. We use eMoney. It's an excellent plan that we give you the keys to so you can watch it and look at it and really use it. Don't be afraid of it. Step into it. It can really change your life. So you need to understand how and where you'll pull that money out each and every year as you live. So let's talk about longevity risk. What's another risk of living a long time? Not having enough money. Because let's face it, I just talked at the top of the show about inflation. But you still got to factor it in there. It's not like things are cheaper. I mentioned the example of the refrigerator. My refrigerator just went down after 20 years. And of course, I'm having a party. I mean, is there some statistical vibe that goes out from your body as you're walking around your kitchen freaked out and then the appliances all go down together? Maybe. So mine went down. Called my buddies over at Friedman's. I said, hey, I got a party next week. I need it to fit in this special space because, of course, it's not just some roll-in, right? It's got to fit that space. Well, they don't make those anymore, Dave. What do you mean? Isn't it just a refrigerator? No, come on. So it's a lot of money. A lot of money. I was like, are you kidding me? Nope. So how do you keep pace with that kind of stuff as it pops up in your life? You've got to design an income plan that keeps pace with the cost of your life. So here's how I suggest you build your plan to take on longevity if you go longer than you think. You need to have pools of money that you don't touch, that you let grow, And as they mature, you start to turn them on into income. Can you wrap your mind around that for a second? Think about that. Think about having different silos of money, because maybe you have one big 401k. Okay, well, we got to break that up into pieces. And you're going to have a piece that's going to pay a year from now income as part of your overall plan. You're going to have another piece that's going to pay you 3 years from now, 5 years, 7 years, 10 years. What if you go 15 or 20? Same thing. So again, now's the time to lock in these rates, just like if you refied your house several years ago. I have this conversation a lot with people, which is, do you remember when rates were like a little over 2% on your mortgage and everyone was running around refining? It was the best time. Well, prices were going a little higher, right? Kind of crazy because of that. But still, cash was cheap. And if you've locked that in now and you're paying that mortgage rate and you're collecting 4 or 5 or 6 or 7%, that's good. You make that profit. That's easy. You don't have to do anything. It just pays you every month. That's called an arbitrage. Look that up on Google. ChatGPT. Tell me the best arbitrages right now. Okay, here we go. All right, so we talked about the first one, which was legacy. Make sure you're dealing with your legacy because you don't want to blow up anybody in the future, right? So there's that. Second is longevity. We're living longer. We need to figure out what that means and how it will affect you and how you're going to pay for that. And make sure you think about that. And the third is tax planning. And right now with the big, beautiful bill, there's been a lot of changes. A lot of changes. And most of our clients are affected. So we've put together a brief piece that talks about the big, beautiful bill and things you need to know. We're incorporating that now into our financial plan. So as you meet with your advisors, they should be bringing this up to you, where we're talking about, did you think about this? What do you mean? Well, let's take a look at your interest right now. Your interest is all taxable. I had this conversation with several people this past week. What do you mean? Well, let's say you've got $110,000 of taxable income and you add that to your Social Security and the rents from your properties and your dividends coming off your portfolio. And now you're sitting at around $315,000 of income overall and you're retired. Oh, and you have an RMD you have to take. So you add all that up, and now all of a sudden you're getting close to 40% in ordinary income taxes. Well, okay, but I'm making 5 or 6% on that. Well, does that really make a lot of sense? What do you mean? Well, if I could put that in a tax-free environment and get you, say, 3.5, 4%, that in your tax bracket's equivalent to 7, 8%. Does that make sense? Yeah, it's more money in my pocket. That's right. You get it. So that's the kind of thing that you have to do. You have to do proactive tax planning. What does that mean? That means you sit down with a financial advisor and a CPA or a tax professional who does your taxes, who can look at the boxes and who can identify things that are hurting you right now. Get in front of it now while there's time. Adjust, make some adjustments. Just like if you go to a chiropractor, you know what I'm talking about? They relieve the pain. They make some adjustments and then you feel better for a while and you got to go back. I mean, but you feel better, right? And it helped. A good one. And the fourth blind spot is health. Because if you think about it, if you don't take care of yourself and you have an illness or accident, then your recovery could be delayed or could go a direction you don't want it to go. And not only that, you could be a real burden on somebody. So think about your health. Take it seriously. Get in front of that. Do something each day to help keep your health at least level. And if you need some help, there's lots of support out there, lots of things to do. If you need some help, we're happy to help. Call us 866-PROTECT. We'll point you in the right direction because we love anti-aging around here. It's what we do. The fifth blind spot is the purpose plunge. Now, let me explain this one. This is all about expectations and reality. On average, again, this was a survey done by Northwestern Mutual. As wealthy people near retirement, their sense of personal purpose and feelings about hobbies, interests, and passions peak. But surprisingly, once they transition into retirement, it plummets by about 10%. This survey found that wealthy Americans' feelings were influenced by two key factors. Ready? Loss of social status and a tyranny of choices. Many define their identity and purpose through their work, and those structures and social connections can be hard to replace. In fact, several wealthy Americans told the survey that retirement can feel like dropping out of society. And as a result, they seek opportunities to serve as a consultant or a mentor and find value in maintaining a small practice for select clients on their terms. Additionally, wealthy retirees have so many opportunities, it can feel difficult to choose. Indecision often leads to stagnation, apathy. One way to avoid or at least mitigate the impact of the purpose plunge, which is number five, is to recognize the possibility that it could happen. If people aren't expecting the early years of retirement to be a challenge, they're more vulnerable to feeling unfulfilled. So if you know that this is coming, or all of a sudden something changes your life in a good way financially, so you got to get in front of it. And that's what we've been talking about this morning. And hopefully this has been a great show and it's helped you think about some things. And if you want the list, we have a great checklist that's pretty quick. It's easy to download and it can walk you through some of these things you need to know about. And I'm happy to send it to you right now. How do you get it? 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They're there right now. They will email this over to you right now, the checklist, and you can see what's going on there. 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
1: Welcome back. I am David Hollander, also known as the Sandman, and our goal here is to help you live a more productive, less stressed life when it comes to your money, taxes, or passing on what you work so hard for to your family. I have yet to meet a person who wants to pay more taxes. Everyone wants to keep their tax bill as low as possible each year, and if you don't understand how your income, especially in retirement, is going to be taxed differently, then you could easily wind up paying more in taxes. I was sitting down last night with my mom looking at her statement, and this was from Social Security, and of course it was going up on her Medicare tax, and this just came out of nowhere. So why give more than your fair share? It's not like they're going to spend your tax money wisely, right? So too often we see someone withdrawing money out of a higher tax account versus a lower tax account. We see retirees withdraw money in the wrong order, causing them to pay extra taxes. We see people claiming their benefits too early or too late, not being tax smart. And guess what? Do you think they end up paying more taxes in the long run? Well, yes, they do. So stick with me as today we're going to cover how to make your retirement income easy. So let's start with the most common source of retirement income. What is it? Social Security. You bet. You paid into it. You've paid all kinds of taxes on your pay stubs. You probably remember that. And the question is, will you pay taxes on it again? And I hate to tell you, most people that we meet with, the answer is yes. They could pay as high as 85%. You heard me right, 85% of the Social Security benefit. Well, how does that work?

0: En garde!
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3: California, just to afford to live here, if your provisional income as a single filer is more than $34,000 or joint filers more than $44,000, then get ready for this. Up to 85%, you heard me right, 85% of your Social Security benefit could be taxable. Wow, that's a lot. Now, compare that to a pension, because remember earlier before the break we were talking about, should you take your Social Security first or your pension? Well, pensions are taxed as ordinary income. Whether you have a private or a government pension, they are fully taxable at your ordinary income tax rate when you receive it. So is it better to take your pension first and wait for Social Security? That is a really good question, and it really depends on your situation and your health. What? Yeah, your health. So how do you figure out which way to go on that? Well, you should get help, and we can help you do that. We can look at these sources of income, your health expectancy, by talking to you about some health metrics that are out there that you can measure, and make a decision. Now, what about your 401k or your IRA? What about that? When should you take that? Could that be the main source of income in retirement? It might be. Well, let's first examine how are traditional IRAs or 401ks, how are they taxed as you start to pull money out of them to live on? Well, remember, as you were accumulating it all those years, coming out of your paycheck, sticking it into that 401k account, you didn't pay taxes on it, right? It was tax deferred. It was stuck into that deferred account and it got invested, and hopefully it's been growing all these years you've been doing that. And so you saved money on that when you earned it. But when you go to take it out, those savings, the dividends, the appreciation in those accounts, well, guess what? That's going to all come out as ordinary income when you start those withdrawals. And you may want to delay it. Some people can delay it if they don't need it. And so they wait till what? Well, the required minimum distribution. This is called the RMD. This starts right now at age 73. People who work past age 73 and have a 401k, well, you can still delay taking that RMD from your current employer's 401k until you retire. But this is providing that you don't own 5% or more of the company that you work for. So we know that rule. But when you start to take the withdrawals out of that IRA or that 401k at age 59 and a half or older, well, that's going to all come out at ordinary income tax rates. And if you take it out before 59 and a half, subject to some of the rules, you generally will be slapped with a 10% early withdrawal penalty on top of the ordinary income tax rate. So you could be looking at some pretty substantial taxes on that type of an account. So do you know it might make sense to possibly take that withdrawal before your 73rd birthday? This is where you start thinking a little bit differently as you get into retirement. Should you delay your Social Security and take money, say, out of your 401k when you're age 60? Good question. Well, the answer is very particular to your situation. So one way to make sure you're doing the right thing with your retirement is to know if your 401k and or your IRA is on the right track, to think about this one, to provide you with the income for life that you're going to need to keep pace with all of your expenses that keep getting higher with inflation, and at the same time keeping your taxes as low as possible so you keep more money in your account that you can spend on your lifestyle. These are very intricate machines that you must stay on top of to make sure that you're getting every possibility out of

0: Have you ever thought about how to get more out of your retirement income? Maybe you're retired right now and you feel like you're not getting enough, or you're not sure how to get it out of what you've saved. Then you might want to think about what else could you do. And remember, don't just sit there hoping, because hope's not a strategy. If you aren't sure about how you can save taxes on that income as you start to pull it out, or as it's even growing, then you might want to look at this a little bit differently and get some help. Remember, in our office, offices plural, I have several offices now, we have attorneys, we have CPAs, and we have certified financial planners who work together as a team to help you. So if you have the right team, you have the right coach, a lot can happen, and it can be very positive. And remember, you can't get a second opinion from the person who gave you the first opinion. So now might be a great time for you, before the year end, to get an objective opinion by taking advantage of my on-track retirement review to make sure that you're getting as much as possible out of your account. If you want to take advantage of that right now, this will absolutely be complimentary, but you have to call me right now, 866-PROTECT. Call them right now and say, hey guys, I want to learn how to get more income. 866-PROTECT. Give them a call right now, 866-PROTECT. Coming up next, it is time for our popular They Say segment, where they say income that comes off high yield savings right now, well, that's better than CDs when it comes to overall total return. Is that true? Well, I've got an answer that's going to surprise you, particularly right now. There's so much more to come. It pays you to keep it tuned right here. You're listening to The Sandman on the Protect Your Assets Radio Network. We'll be right back.
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0: Welcome back. I am David Hollander. People around here, they call me the Sandman, and that's because I help you keep more of what's yours and stay in front of all these new rules that come along and the good ones that are coming. What can you do about it? So now it's time for one of our fan favorite parts of the show. This is our They Say segment, where we debunk common myths, half-truths, and sometimes, well, bad advice that they say.
1: Who are they? What do they know that I don't? And what are they saying this week? Here's David Hollander, the Sandman's answer.
0: Yep, so here's one I heard they say this past week. They said that a high-yield savings account or high-yield junk bond is paying more than CDs right now. And is that the best way to go, or to take that kind of income after tax? So what do I have to say about it? Well, I got a lot to say about it. Let's talk about it. When you talk about high yield or junk, we're talking about things that are not investment grade rated typically. That's what that means. And so if you were around in the 80s when a lot of those were self-destructing and falling apart and defaulting and all those sort of things, what does that mean? It means that your principal could be lost. It means that even though you're getting a better rate of return compared to what's out there, these are examples, this is not actuality, I'm just using this for example's sake. Let's say that on a high yield return, you're getting 7%. But you got to look at the quality of what's behind that investment. And is it secure? Could it go out of business? Could it default, in which case you lose all your principal? That probably wouldn't be a good result for you. So that is very important to consider about the backing of whatever it is that's paying you that payment. Now, the next thing you want to know is, well, what are your ordinary income tax rates and how do those apply to any interest payments you receive, say, on your CD, your savings account, or your money market, or in this case, the junk bond? You got to look at the after-tax return. So if you are paying high tax rates, you might right now want to consider something else. This is where I would say take a look at municipal bonds. Again, bonds have risk, so know that. But know this, municipal bond interest is federally tax-free. And if it's the right kind of municipal bond, it can also be state tax-free as well. Remember, capital gain rates may apply if you sold your bond at a profit. So how might you want to think about this type of an investment, or when you're looking at your, say, your bond portfolio, how might you think about this before you jump in and do that? Well, let's look at some, again, some theory. This is not actuality. I'm just using round numbers to keep it simple. Let's say you're looking at a one-year CD right now, and it's paying about 4%. You live in California, and with state and federal tax, your combined tax rate is 40%. So after tax, you actually earn off that 4% CD 2.4%. Question, is it better to buy a California municipal bond that's paying you 3.5%? Well, it might be. Because the tax on that, remember, if it's a California muni bond, at least the tax federally and state would be tax free. So 3.5 would appear to be better than 2.4%. What about a tax deferred investment? Let's say you get 5% or better. There are some out there right now paying more than that, where you could get tax deferred interest. What about that? Could that be better? Well, it really gets down to how you use that income in retirement. And this is very important when you take it. Because if you have time to let that grow and compound tax-free, or maybe you designate one of your buckets to pay out, say, 10 years from now. So assuming you build an income stream right now for the next 10 years that with inflation adjustments keeps pace with all of your expenses, so at least you're sitting in a good position. 10 years down the road, if you think inflation will make the cost of things go up, which I certainly do, then you would want another bucket of money to, say, kick in and supplement your overall income. So at that time, you have more income to cover the expenses that have gone up. You could do that with some of your mid-range money that could grow tax deferred until you need it. And there are types of investments that even if you reached age 73, you wouldn't have to take them out at that point in time and let them continue to grow and compound. These do exist. These are alternatives out there that maybe you've never seen before. Another area, remember, we're talking about all the sources of income that you can create. Another area of income that you could create is maybe you have a life insurance policy. Maybe you've been sitting on a life insurance policy for years and you really never looked at it as an investment because it was just there to supplement your mortgage payment if something happened to you and you wanted your spouse to be able to stay in your home. Now you're looking at retirement, you're in retirement, you have this life insurance policy, and you may have the ability to take tax-free income out of that policy and use that to supplement your overall lifestyle, and that comes out all tax-free. That's right. So that's another way to do it. What about your stocks, bonds, mutual funds? Well, if you sell those right now, the gains that you've realized, that might be a smart move. Long-term capital gain rates are, if you hold it for longer than a year right now, they could be 0%. You heard me right, 0% on that gain. Take a look at that while that still lasts, 15% or 20%. You want to compare these figures to the top ordinary income federal tax rate of 37%. The 0, 15, and 20% rates on long-term capital gains are based on income thresholds that adjust annually for inflation. So we want to look at that. We want to take a look at what you're doing and how that's working. Don't forget about the 3.8% surtax on net investment income as well on those capital gains rates. And particularly now in California, if you go over $1 million, the 14%. If you're wondering about how all this works and what you can do right now to squeeze every cent out of your investments right now and keep more in your pocket, then do this. 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We have great coffee. We have free parking, a friendly staff to greet you when you arrive. We're local. And if you want to meet virtually right now because you're busy running around, we can do that too. Call us right now, 866-PROTECT, and find out how to keep more in your pocket. All right, I'd like to give a big thanks to the Protect Your Assets team for the entire show we put together today and for the year, all the great work you guys have done. Thank you very much, Executive Producer, Network Manager Kevin Renfer, and of course, all my fabulous producers back there right now, Phil, Adrian, Lucas, Raff. Thanks, guys, because without my team, well, I'm just another pretty voice on the radio. Thanks again, everybody. You have been listening to the Protect Your Assets show. I am David Hollander, the Sandman. Go out and make the rest of your life the best of your life.
1: 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The number to call is 1-866-PROTECT. 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That's 1-866-776-8328. Have been screened. Callers should not expect their conversations with David Hollander on the radio or with staff to be held in confidence, and that legal information provided on the air is not intended to be a substitute for callers hiring their own lawyers to advise them about personal legal matters. Proper advice depends on complete analysis of all the facts and circumstances. The information given on this program is in the nature of general financial comment and cannot be relied upon as pertaining to your specific financial situation. California Life Agent number 0B48569. Listeners should consult their own financial advisor or conduct their own due diligence before making any financial decisions. The preceding program was paid for by Liberty Group, LLC. 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
8: An ICE-involved shooting. I'm Deborah Valentine, Fox News. An immigration enforcement agent shot a man in Austin, Texas today. Homeland Security tells Fox he's an illegal Venezuelan immigrant with a final deportation order. The Associated Press identifies him as Wilbur Rafael Garces Perez. Austin Police Chief Lisa Davis.
9: I'm hearing that it was out on foot. So again, this is the of getting in front of the camera too soon without the information. But from what I'm hearing, there was a small foot pursuit.
8: Texas Democratic Congressman Greg Kassar called for an investigation into the shooting and told reporters ICE should leave Austin. DHS has not commented on what led up to the shooting or what prompted the ICE officer to open fire. Sanford, Florida police confirming 8 adults were injured too critically after gunmen opened fire on a large outdoor family gathering last night. No suspects are in custody. Police are offering a $5,000 reward for information. Americans are losing confidence in President Trump as the conflict with Iran reaches its 7th month.
10: In a new Fox News poll, 7 in 10 voters say they believe the Trump administration lacks a clear strategy for ending the conflict. That includes 95% of Democrats, 83% of independents, and 43% of Republicans. The ongoing unrest causing gas prices to soar, and President Trump says he believes Americans are willing to pay.
11: Iran will not have a nuclear weapon. Now, for that, people are going to have to pay some extra gas. I think most people, if they had a vote on lower gas prices or letting Iran have a nuclear weapon, I'd be willing to vote that it would be a massive landslide.
10: And a growing number, 47% of voters say they believe the conflict will make the U.S. less safe in the long run.
8: Fox's Alex Hogan reporting from the White House. 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
13: I see heavy traffic in Orinda, eastbound 24 at Wilder, behind a two-car wreck on the right-hand shoulder. San Francisco bumper-to-bumper, northbound 280 from Mariposa to King. All northbound lanes of 101 are shut down for a major pavement repair project until 6 a.m. tomorrow. BART with delays up to 10 minutes between Berryessa and Richmond. Also, a 10-minute delay on the yellow line in the Antioch and SFO directions due to track maintenance and single tracking. Toyota Pavilion at Concord, a concert already underway. It got underway at 6:15. Expect delays on surrounding freeways and allow for extra travel time getting to and from the concerts and in the immediate area. That's traffic. I'm Steve Smith.
14: 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The views, opinions, and beliefs expressed are those of APOC Times and don't necessarily reflect those of the staff or management of Cumulus Media or other partners.
15: Many California parents, they send their kids to schools, and then from there, they're going to send them to universities. And this is the traditional way of getting your education, and hopefully your kids can get the jobs later. But things are changing. With AI, a lot of careers are changing. At the same time, the cost of universities have gone up significantly in California. And many kids end up in a lot of debt. In some cases, they don't even finish the degrees that they started getting, with still having to pay the debt. Today, we sit down with April Barnes and Brian Dozer. They will share that there is a better way for our education system to prepare kids and students for their future careers and jobs.
16: Youth employment rate right now is the lowest it's ever been. We're seeing a big gap in what they're able to do because they're not getting that training.
17: The time to discover that I don't want to do this job is in high school, not when you're at a college paying $20,000 to $30,000 a semester or more.
15: What does it take to roll this out across the state? I'm Siamak. Welcome to California Insider. April, Brian, it's great to have you on. Welcome.
16: Thank you.
18: Thanks for having us.
15: We want to talk to you about education and getting students ready for their careers. We are hearing a lot of employers are saying students are not ready, especially out of high school. Even half the ones that are coming out of college are not ready. And we are spending so much effort and money on education, and there seems to be a gap. What are you guys seeing out there?
16: The business community is not wrong in saying the students aren't ready, but part of the problem is this generation of youth does not work, and I mean it all. So they don't have after-school jobs, they don't have summer jobs, they have no work experience. Most of us worked before we were 18. This is a generation that doesn't. Some of them don't have work experience until after they're finished college. That's 6-7 years of training that they're not getting. So they are coming out less engaged, less understanding, less ready to work, because no one's taught them how. And that is a pitch that we are really looking at, is industry does need to help a little and come to the table and say, okay, how am I going to train this future workforce?
15: Now, Brian, what do you think?
18: Oh, I agree. We get students with great technical skills, great theory skills, but they don't know how to be employees. And so how do we fix that?
15: Now, April, you mentioned the students are not getting the jobs. Is it they're not getting those summer jobs? Because a lot of people before, you would go a few years of like in the summers, you would do those like whatever it was, waiting.
16: So the waiting tables, the working at McDonald's, those things, they're not hiring youth because some of those industries are now paying $20 an hour. That goes to someone that can work full time, that goes to someone that has more availability than a 16-year-old has limited hours. Sometimes they're after school, even if it's during the summer, it's a limited schedule. So wouldn't you pay someone that can be there all day than a youth? And a lot of times because now they play travel softball or baseball or they're playing sports in the summer and they're doing these things, they don't have as much time. You know, I've talked to parents that tell me, well, my kid's job is to be a student. Well, that's great, but that's not helping them for their future work. And so the youth employment rate right now is the lowest it's ever been, tracked across the country, because they just are not getting those jobs. I'm from the East Coast, so they shovel snow, like things like that, that it's different. They don't have those availabilities, so they're not getting the experience. Because no matter what, if you're working at the Gap, it's teaching you customer service. It's teaching you responsibility. It's teaching you how to show up, how to work, how to dress. All of those things are skills that you put in your pocket and you take to your next job, if you're working in retail or not. But they're not getting that training. And so we're seeing a big gap in what they're able to do because they're not getting that training.
18: in addition to some of the things that April said, the fact that the expectations for students who want to go to a four-year are so much greater. When I went to a four-year, I worked all summer. I was in marching band, and then I went to college. I didn't have to worry about taking AP classes or starting a or building a resume, right? Mm-hmm. So that I could get into the college of my choice. Our UC campus in Irvine that had, what, 140,000 applicants last year? So the pressure for students to build that resume to get into to their four-year college of choice, and we can talk, you know, we could also spend another day talking about, you know, whether 4 years is the right choice for everyone. And I'm not an anti-four-year person. My daughter went to four-year, but the pressure is on those students from society, from their peers, from their counselors, from their schools, from their parents to get into that university. And so are you really going to stop doing that work during the summer? Our summer internship or career exploration experiences are packed. Like, we turn students away from it. And that didn't used to be the case. There are so many students who are staying on point and maintaining that, you know, academic approach during the summer rather than shifting into, it's summer, I'm going to have a job and I'm going to spend some time doing some, maybe some more fun things.
16: I've even seen in school programs where the student, because it's not going to help their grade point average, won't do the summer internship because it could hurt them. So getting the work experience is actually bad for their school life. And so when they have to choose that the work could actually hurt my availability to get into college, that's a really bad option. But I've seen it. I've seen where they come in and say, will this help or could it hurt me? And it could hurt them, so they just don't do it. And so when it's so reliant on that GPA and the classes you take to get into that four-year that you need to be in, it's detrimental to what they're trying to do.
18: And if I can add on to that, we see that in the classes that we offer. And again, I'm an accredited institution. Everything that I teach comes with its credit bearing. Right. So you're not wasting time. But once upon a time, we didn't have University of California, Cal State, A through G approval for all of our classes. And so students wouldn't take it because it wouldn't count toward their admission into a 4 year. We now have 100% of our classes are UC A through G approved. So it ceased to be an issue. My current issue is that students are looking for that GPA bump by making it a 5.0 class instead of a 4.0 class. And that I can't do. I can't decide unilaterally that I'm going to offer a class that's a 5.0, even if it's an advanced class. And so we still have some issues around that with students more interested in their GPA and what will get them to that goal at the end than really about what might be best for them long term for their career.
15: Because they want to get into the university, right? Mm-hmm. And getting into the university, there's a lot of thought about that university degree will give you more money when you graduate. But then there is also the other side of it where there's the cost.
16: There's a large dropout. There's a large cost. There's a large attrition rate. So the students that drop out it's almost 80% that
15: do not finish.
16: So you've pushed all these kids all into this program that maybe they didn't fit in, maybe they didn't belong in, maybe they didn't want to be in. And now they're there and they don't really know what they want to do. Then they leave, and now they're put with sometimes a significant amount of debt without the piece of paper, or even sometimes they get the piece of paper, but they got it I have an English degree, so I'm going to say that right out, is you have an English degree, and then what are you going to do with it? If you didn't take internships, if you have no job training, it's very hard to do something with it because no one wants to hire you because you have zero experience. The piece of paper is not as necessary as people think it is. And I think that's been a 20-year go to college. That's the only way you're going to get a good job. That's not true. And we've joked that, you know, I went to 4 year. I have a master's. I'm working on a doctorate. I'm very into the education system. But it doesn't mean it's for everyone, and it doesn't mean it's for every career.
15: Are you seeing students thinking like that? It's like, there's no other options for me. I got to go to college, and then after I go to college, hopefully I find a job.
18: Yes. We do student exit surveys at the end of each year, And frankly, those numbers haven't budged over the last 4.5 years that I've been at Coastal RLP. Roughly 2/3 of our students say that their next step is 4-year. What we don't have is proof that that's what they really did, because I think you know, if we were able to really dig into it, we would find that that may have been their goal, but that's not where they ended up. You know, some of them end up pivoting into community college, which, you know, and you mentioned this earlier when we were doing our discussion. We have an amazing community college system in the state of California and in Orange County. We have 9 fantastic community colleges that offer a great education and really just opportunities that too few students and their parents really know about. Yeah. So some of them go there and then they end up going into transferring into a 4-year or straight into the workforce. We offer courses you know, such as certified nurse assistant that you can get your certification at the end of the course and go straight into the workforce. And we have a number of students that do that.
15: At high school? Or
18: straight from high school. Right. We teach that class 3 times a year, summer, fall, and spring. I was just at our spring pinning ceremony where we bring all the new CNAs in and we give them a little pin. And we have some of the students speak. And one of them talked about that was her day one on her CNA job. She had just gotten her certification. She was 18 years old, had just graduated from high school. This was in July. She had just started working on the job and she was making $30 an hour. And we know that $30 an hour is barely subsistence in Orange County, but it is a job that is going to open doors for her. She's going to learn some of those employability mm-hmm. skills, and she can then take that and perhaps go to one of our community college nursing programs while she's working as a CNA, right? And so for some students, it is an economic necessity that they get right into the workforce. And so, you know, we look at it and we say, all right, and we started using this term and it came from a student, what's next? Every student's next is different from every other student's, right? And so what we want to do, and I think Vitalink does a lot of the same thing, is help students figure out what is next for them, regardless of what that is. We're agnostic. If your what's next is 4-year, great, fantastic, right? But it's not the solution for every single student today.
15: And what about the culture? Is this a culture? Because when I moved here, I'm from Iran, and one of the things I noticed is that when I would talk to elder people, they would tell me they worked and they did a serving job, and they were so proud of doing the work, mm-hmm. and it didn't matter what it was. Has that changed in the new generation? Has the work lost its value?
16: So it's funny. So I don't think so. What I've noticed is every generation thinks the one behind them is useless and entitled. It honestly, the boomers said it about the Gen Xers, the Gen X say it about the millennials say it about Gen Z. Everyone thinks the younger generation is useless, they can't do anything, they can't learn. It's just not true. Millennials are now some of the hardest working people that you could meet, but 10, 15 years ago, everyone thought the millennials were just a total lost cause. It's just not the case, it's just different. And so they're going to take some time and they're going to learn what they're good at and they're still going to come to it. I do think what the pandemic has given us is something that we have never seen, that we still don't really know what that future is going to look like for that particular group of students that was completely online, completely separated from their peers. I think that is hindering more than we really anticipated. That is a population of youth that are very uncomfortable with their peers, that are not used to being with others, that's the generation of, well, I can just work from home, right? I don't need to go out and talk to people. And so I think that's where a lot of our programs come in, is trying to engage them in a way with their, you know, socially and with their peers mm-hmm. softly, so that we can get them back into where they should be. But I think we have not really seen the fallout completely of what that's going to look like, because that generation is just now getting into the workforce. I mean, some of them were in elementary school, so we're really not seeing what that's really going to look like. But it's amazing to me to see the disconnect of just being away but from everyone general, for a few years.
15: But in general, you think you see that people still have that drive?
16: Yes. Oh, absolutely. Brian mentioned that his internship program is busting at its seams. We have 150 kids apply every year that want to do internships. They are hungry to learn and want the opportunity. So there are a lot of youth that are, they want to know. They want to do better. They want, but someone's got to teach them. And it's not education's job. It's industry side. You know, the amount of industries that come to me and say, my workforce is aging out. I am about to lose about 40 to 50% of my workforce that are all the upper, you know, C-suite people, but you haven't built up the middle to replace them. Well, guess what? Now you're going to have to start building up that middle. And they're coming from high school and college right now. How do we get them into those workforces? And that's a big thing with Vitalink is our mission is career exploration. I know that 16-year-old has no idea what they want to do. I don't expect them to. But can I help them figure out what they like, what they think they would be good at, and then show them what that looks like so that they can really see, oh, I could see myself working here. What do I have to do that? And that's when they find his classes and go, oh, I can be an EMT. Great, I will sign up for that class. But if they don't know that job exists, how would they ever know that they're going to want to do it?
15: But most school programs don't have this, right? Where in a sense, you're told that think about your career, think about where you're going next, and what are the options, what are the opportunities, and what even jobs look like. Mm-hmm. What does it take to work in a place?
19: Right.
15: You might want to be a software engineer. Mm-hmm. You've heard the name. You know the pay is high. Or you want to be a CEO. Yeah. You've heard that being a CEO pays well, gets respect.
19: Yeah.
15: What does it take? Yeah. And do you like to do that?
19: Right. And I think that's a very valuable lesson for students to learn. I tell parents a lot, the time to discover that I don't want to do this job is in high school when the costs of taking that risk are low to nothing, not when you're at a college paying $20,000 to $30,000 a semester or more, and after a year or 2 years figure out, this isn't something I want to do. And I'll give you a great case in point. We had one of our students of the year a few years ago thought he wanted to be a doctor. And so he came to one of our medical classes. It's called Emergency Medical Response. It's a precursor to becoming taking our EMT class and becoming an EMT.
15: In terms of your programs, what you're doing here in the Orange County community, how much of state schools have that, these kind of programs?
19: So in my world, we call it career technical education. And that's the space she lives in as well, but we're kind of covering different pieces of it, right? Because we have to have accreditation because everything that we do is credit bearing. But we work a lot with Vitalink. When she's talking about the career exploration exhibit days, we have a contract. They talk to probably 12 to 14,000 middle schoolers at our schools every year. And I will say this about Orange County. Orange County is very collaborative and very organized in its approach to CTE. I think Orange County is actually an outlier. There is career technical education across the entire state. This year, the Career Technical Education Incentive Grant was $450 million. It's a competitive grant cycle. There's another $150 million. So this year, there's $600 million that's out there. What that does is it allows a school district or a regional occupational program like us to get the funding to run these classes and probably more importantly to buy industry standard equipment. When students get on an ambulance, they need to know what's on the ambulance, so I have to buy it for my classroom. That's not cheap equipment. It really isn't. But it does exist across the state. However, there aren't as many regional occupational programs. I think there's less than 40 left in the state of California, and this goes back to some changes in the way funding was done back in the Jerry Brown days when he was governor. But organizations like us, what we offer to our school districts is the ability to launch, again, be that flexibility, but also launch classes that a single school district may not have enough demand in to fill. Right. So I offer one animal health care class for all four districts, and we have about 30 students. You couldn't have
18: five sections of animal health care at a high school every day, so you couldn't hire a full-time teacher to teach that. It just doesn't make any sense. So there are many more opportunities out there when you have a robust organization like mine. And by the way, there are three organizations just like mine in Orange County. We just work with different school districts. And so that is something that is available across the state.
15: So essentially, people can take those skills to mm-hmm. other jobs in the future.
18: Absolutely.
15: And what does it take to roll this out across the state? You mentioned they're available, but is it money?
18: It really does come down to money, because a lot of times, as I mentioned, launching a new, I'll just give you construction as an example. We know that there is vast need for more construction training in the state of California and in Orange County. That can start in high school, right? Our estimates is that for us to launch a single construction pathway at a high school, and there are multiple classes, you know, so you start with very entry level and then you have level 2, 3, and 4, right, over the 4 years. To launch that full thing could cost us as much as $500,000. To launch an automotive, and there's a real need for automotive technicians, to launch an automotive pathway is about $2.5 million because of the equipment. So it can be, it's very equipment heavy in terms of the cost. And so a lot of times it just comes down to, do we have the funding?
15: But the students that will come out of those classes, they're going to get a lot more money.
18: Absolutely.
15: when they get the first job.
18: Well, they're going to get into their job quicker. Cosmetology is a little bit different because you have to have a certain number of hours, practicum hours, before you can get your license. But what this does is it expedites it, right? Just like, you know, many of the classes that we
15: offer.
18: And
15: you know the field you're getting into, there's demand for
18: Absolutely.
15: It. You know that you're getting into something, that the job is ready. There's a job ready.
16: So across the state, seeing industry come into play a little bit more, and if there's an ROP in their community, go and talk to them, because you can host an intern, you can host a tour, you can do all these things that we do. But industry needs to go to them and say, hey, you know what? My workforce is retiring. I need help. You know, I was brought out to speak at the Association of Woodworkers Society in Vegas because they are an aging population, and wood shop isn't in school anymore. So no kids are learning how to work with wood. And so no one's going into work woodworking. Okay, well then woodworkers need to come into, start talking to the construction classroom, start talking to the engineering classroom, so that they can know that your job exists. Construction is such a need in our community. The construction union tells me the average age of entry for the construction union is 27. That means that they stumbled around trying to figure out something else before they finally went in to become a union contractor. How do we get them in there sooner?
15: Well, they could be at 18.
16: Exactly.
15: Right?
16: But because we have that stigma of, nope, that's not for my kid, or that's not a good enough job, we've got to get over that. And we did a little bit during the pandemic, where there was, jobs that are mandatory and things that we need. And we still need to kind of get over that stigma of working with your hands is somehow not a good enough job.
15: Especially with AI now, a lot of the knowledge work is changing.
16: Exactly.
18: So I'm hearing from parents, and we're seeing anecdotal evidence that's changing the, mm-hmm. the trajectory for many students. There's a real concern across the United States about the number of universities that are going to go out of business. And not state universities, the UCs and the Indianas where I went, they're not going anywhere, but you know, small institutions, maybe private institutions, nonprofit institutions that have been around for hundreds of years are shutting their doors. And some main, you know, some big institutions are actually hurting as well. I just saw University of Oregon has a $65 million shortfall and is shutting down some of their dorms because they don't have enough kids to fill it. And so what that does is that shows a shifting demand. And I don't remember the numbers exactly off the top of my head, but what we have seen over the last 5 years is the number of students who have expressed that they want to go into a four-year has fallen by almost half. And so what are they looking at instead? They are looking at the programs that we have, mm-hmm. right? They are looking at community college first. And then deciding, all right, now that I've got my associate's degree, what are my options from here,
19: right, rather than going straight in into a four-year. And so it's incumbent upon organizations like ours and business and our civic leaders to really be talking a lot more about this and saying, all right, what does the future of work look like? Where do we need to be putting our resources? Mm-hmm. And we have seen more money, again, come into career technical education. But you could double it, and you could give me double the grant funding, and I could actually expand to spend it and increase the impact on it. And I would argue that a dollar spent on something like that is one of the best investments because of what we see, the trajectory that we see it the impact that it has on our students.
16: You mentioned community college, and we talked a little bit about it, but I do want to emphasize, especially in the state of California, again, I'm from the East Coast, so it's different. What they have done with the community college system in the state is astounding. There are dorms, there are sports teams, it is a college life. So if you're thinking, oh no, I want to get the college experience, Orange Coast College has dorms.
19: OCC.
16: OCC has dorms. Every single community college has some kind of sports team. There's basketball, football, soccer, water polo, all of those things that you still get the college experience without the having to go to a four-year. It's not a requirement.
20: Without the expense of it.
16: But the other thing that I mentor our students on is if your goal is UCLA, if your goal is UCI, going as a transfer is a lot easier. It is almost guaranteed that you will be, because, hey, guess what? Remember those 80% of students that were dropping out? Well, yes, 140,000 students apply at UCI, but by the time they get to their junior year, 80% of them drop out. There's openings. There's openings for you now as a transfer student. So that dream school that you may get declined from senior year, you get an in junior year of your, after your AA. So it's a lot easier. So you still get the piece of paper. You still get that degree that says you went to UCI, but you didn't have to pay all of it, and you got there a little easier. So really understanding the community college system in your own area is, there's some phenomenal partners right here in your own backyard.
20: Now, April, Brian, it was great to have this discussion with you. Hopefully you come back and tell us how things will be shifting. I'm sure you guys, your program will probably grow from here. Thank you so much for being on California Insider.
16: Thank you for having us. Thank you.
19: Thanks for having us.
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20: In California, animal shelters are under significant stress. There was a case in Northern California, in Humboldt County, where a no-kill animal shelter that was getting paid from the state was killing dogs. This case was just investigated recently, and there is many more of these cases across the state where animal shelters and rescue places unfortunately are abusing animals. Today we sit down with Dr. Gary Waitzman, who's the leader of the San Diego Humane Society, who's actually an insider investigating some of these cases, to tell us what's happening right now and why is this going on in the state.
5: You can't even imagine the pictures. It's inconceivable. 42 acres is beautiful out in Julian. It's just the most pastoral, gorgeous terrain. And so that's why people kept sending them animals. The truth beneath all of that beauty was really just tragic sadness.
20: I'm Siamak Korami. Welcome to California Insider. Gary, it's great to have you on. Welcome.
5: Thank you. It's so good to be here.
20: We want to talk to you about a tragic situation that's happening in California. Yeah. Some people have seen the headlines, but they don't know what's really happening. There has been a lot of animal abuse, even at the shelters. And you guys are involved with some of these rescues. Can you tell us what you've seen, especially the Julian one? You guys, there's a big one, right?
5: The recent one we had starting in May in Julian was a bit of a surprise. You know, we first got called a few weeks before asking if we could potentially just take a few cats. And of course, you have to ask clarifying questions about what does a few cats mean? And a few cats could be 30, it could be 50, it could be 100. But in this case, it was, well, there may be 500 cats. Wow. So that certainly causes a little bit of a pause. And let's talk about what's the condition of the cats and what's going on. But we're there to help. San Diego Humane takes care of 14 cities in San Diego County. But we also have a cadre of officers, a lot of them, 50 or more officers, who are often certified as humane officers, which means that we can work anywhere in the state to investigate or intervene if an animal is being harmed or a person is being harmed by an animal. So it gives us kind of the pass to go anywhere in the state if we need to. And we've done that in the past through fires around the state, when other organizations call us. But the one in Julian was one that was not necessarily in our jurisdiction, but we could go in there. When we heard about it, thought maybe, okay, we'll provide some relief to some cats, and maybe there's 500.
20: Did they call you? They call you?
5: They did not call. An attorney called from Northern California, from the Bay Area, that we work with a lot, and we dearly love him. And he said, listen, can you help out this group? Not the group themselves, but people that were trying to rescue the animals. And so we needed to hear more, but started out with maybe 300 to 500 cats that would then be transported, transferred to another organization or organizations technically, because there'd be so many cats. So it started out that way. But then we found out that this is a place that has been under investigation for years.

0: En garde!
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3: Base, wow. Maybe? You can't even imagine the smell going in there. It just, you couldn't breathe. Your eyes would start to tear from the ammonia smell, the waste. There were cats that were literally living in the space between a garage door being open against the ceiling and the ceiling, and then the floor was just covered with cats. And that was just the cats. Then it was other animals that were in just absolutely horrific shape. There were horses that were down. A down horse is the thing that we worry about the most in equine medicine. A horse that can't move, can't get up. They founder, they get colic, they die. They cannot be lying down constantly. Their anatomy won't allow that to happen. And these horses couldn't reach their food, and they were just lying down in stalls. So, I say all this with still, I hope, a lot of compassion and understanding for the humans that found themselves in this situation, because that's where it all starts. It starts with usually people that care about animals. And then something this tragic happens because things have gotten out of hand, or there's other reasons. I'm going to choose, in most cases, we always choose at San Diego Humane to assume the best until there are absolutely criminal violations that we know should have been avoided and it could have been avoided. In this case, I don't know what will be found there. It's an active case. I can't say more about that part, but I just think it's people that love animals usually that start. Get overwhelmed and then really overwhelmed. And then there's financial incentives for continuing to be overwhelmed if you're paid to take more animals in. So what ended up happening was we ended up with a rescue and a right to go in with a judge's order and a warrant to seize over 700 animals, 175 horses, 446 exactly cats, number of livestock, 30 dogs, birds, roosters. There were, I think, a few wild animals as well, a small number, but it just was just a really sad situation.
4: How did you figure out that they were mistreated? You said the first visit, it was more scheduled, and then after you...
3: Well, it's kind of the way that we ask the public to be our eyes and ears, because there's so many of these. I mean, we literally get what we call a mass intake case. Again, for us, that's any animal over five number coming into us from one residence.
4: That's a lot.
3: We call that a mass intake because that is a lot. That means some tragedy has happened to an individual. They've either passed away, gone to prison, gone to the hospital, police intervention, something like that has happened. And so we'll get a household of animals. But usually when we get a large number of animals, we are either trying to work with the individual that owns that house, if it's a private individual or organization, to relieve the suffering on those animals immediately. If they're not, then just to time the number of those animals coming in. In this case, when we went to Villa Chardonnay for the first time, we saw things that really raised an eyebrow. And that's why we knew we were going to have to get a search warrant. And those things are the things that we ask the public to tell us about. If you drive by a home or your neighbor, heaven forbid, you can smell a terrible smell. You see a lot of animals in windows, sometimes outside in the yard. You see animals that don't look like they're in great shape. You see new animals coming in all the time. You find an owner who looks really, really, I'll say, devastatingly, harried. They're not doing well, but yet they claim that everything is okay. That should raise an eyebrow in your neighborhood or anywhere you see something like that, and just call your local law enforcement division, call your local shelter if they, like San Diego Humane, have that responsibility, and we'll at least go there and knock on a door and try to get the beginning of

0: information from people. Problem is that information is so hard to get. And the first time we went to the Julian facility, the animals looked like there were too many. That's a violation right there. Most jurisdictions can have usually more than six dogs. Cats are a little different because nobody really blinks if you happen to have a dozen cats, as long as you're taking care of them. I'm not saying do that. We'd rather people didn't do that. But it's usually the dog numbers that get everybody's alarm. And in this case, there just were too many animals and they weren't in great shape. But the second time, to answer your question, we saw cats that had just horrific coats, tangled, eye issues, a lot of eye disease. And that's not normal. Tumors on the cats. There were some with actually open wounds that weren't being treated and abscesses. Now that is neglect, and neglect is abuse. So that on its own gave us the right to go in there with a judge's warrant. To do a search and seizure.
1: And how big are these facilities? Is it like this is this a house? Is it a ranch? And
0: anywhere from someone's private home to one of the worst cases we had this year was a really sad case, a 500 square foot apartment in a house with multiple houses, and I think there were over 200 dogs, something like that.
1: 200 dogs.
0: Yeah, you can't even imagine the pictures. It's inconceivable that anybody living within 3 miles of that house would not have known this was happening. The floor was filled with feces and debris. I mean, it became its own floor, like a raised platform. And the dogs were living above it and beside it and inside it. Just absolutely horrible. And that case is just, that kind of a case is really sad. In a case like a Phyllis Chardonnay, 42 acres. So we actually, there was a lot of space. There were a lot of horses and livestock, and 42 acres is beautiful out in Julian. It's just the most pastoral, gorgeous terrain, and everything looked like it was really utopia. And so that's why people kept sending them animals, because it looked so beautiful. It looked like it could have been a pamphlet. And the truth beneath all of that beauty, all that serenity, was really just tragic sadness. And that's what people didn't know.
1: Do they get paid to have these animals? How does that part work? What's the incentive for having more and more?
0: Sometimes. The two cases that made such prominent news in California, Villa Chardonnay and the Humboldt County Miranda's Rescue, both of those, there was definitely pay-to-play kind of situation, where if you were sending animals, let's just say Villa Chardonnay, there were anything from 5,000 to maybe drop off a dog or a cat to 60,000 to drop off a horse. And horses do cost a lot to care for. So not unreasonable if you truly were taking care of them. And again, we don't know how this investigation will finally end, and I can't speak to what the motivations were by the founder and the owner. And I feel profound sadness for her and her partner, because I bet this didn't start off being a criminal, you know, endeavor. I think it costs a fortune to take care of horses. So if she was opening up her ranch to having horses, people probably should support her financially. Problem was, if any of those horses were the ones that were down in their stalls, they did not get the care that she was promising them. So that case was, it goes from the sublime to the ridiculous. 500 square foot apartment to a 42 acre estate that really looks beautiful out in Julian, California. It's everything, all of that and everything in between.
1: Can you tell us about the Miranda one? Because that got a lot of...
0: That really did. Incredibly sad. It's hard to even imagine that something like that could go on. This gentleman has been in the animal welfare field for a long time, probably loves animals too. I don't know what's going to happen there, but we haven't seen a lot of cases where someone would mislead the public to the extent that it seems like allegedly that happened, and then bring dogs in and summarily shoot them and bury them in mass graves. That is just something out of a I don't even think Stephen King, who loves animals, would actually write a story like that. It's really just horrifically tragic that something like that happened. And not only did private individuals bring their dogs there, but so did very reputable shelters and rescues throughout California. None of us in animal welfare ever want to euthanize an animal. We will look for sanctuaries like Best Friends, wonderful sanctuary in Kanab, Utah. The problem is that the fiction, which is what we all want to believe, that sanctuaries truly exist and there's a place to have an animal go as a last resort, it really is a fiction. It just cannot happen. It costs a fortune. It's not sustainable. Best Friends does a great job, and thank heaven for them. But for the rest of us to do something like that, it's just almost impossible. The financial resources alone make it impossible, never mind the numbers.
1: So in your opinion or your thoughts, how much does it cost to take care of a horse when a sanctuary like that gets paid $60,000? What does it take to?
0: Well, just as a good example of that, just 1 month of hay for a horse is $2,000 to $3,000. So can you imagine 178 horses? And we're pretty sure there were more than that, that she had transported some out before we got that search warrant over the months before. The interesting thing about Villa Chardonnay was this is very unusual. This was bankruptcy. So the trustee is the one that called everybody in. The founder and the operator still lived on the premises. So we had to deal with guarding the animals once we had them. The bank owned them at that point. So we had permission to care for them, do medical treatment, take care of hooves, teeth, everything. But the owner, who was unfortunately and understandably not cooperative with us, was living there the whole time that we were doing the rescue. It made it really difficult. I've never, and our humane law enforcement leadership have never worked in a situation where the defendant was present the entire time. It had at a level of complexity that we've never had to do. We had to have security there. We had to be there 24 hours, 7 days a week. And our main campus is a good hour and a half, 2 hours away. So we had to rent places to live. This was really unusual, but it ended up well. All those animals are safe and sound. They're some of them still in our care. So if anybody, by the time this airs, is looking for a horse, please let us know. The cats are in great condition. It brought us all together. And I can tell you, I got so much sympathy from the public personally, even though it's not me that does all that work. It's all of the people that I get to work with that are incredible heroes. But everybody said, are you okay? How's San Diego Humane Society doing? Are you guys okay? I feel so bad. Are you all right? We are better than we've ever been. It is the reason we exist. We don't want that to happen. But I'll tell you, you know, we have our daily work, which is enormous. But something like this, where we're really protecting animals, it's wonderful. It's why we exist.
1: What do you think is happening? Because the business model for the shelters are to take in these animals and get them adopted. Why do you think this is happening, that the numbers are going up significantly?
0: That's a really great question. The reason, I think, in cases like these two rescues, these two big cases, and there's another one in L.A., somewhat of the same situation, and another one in Marin. We know there's a whole psychology of hoarding and rescue and a whole complex of behaviors that people do to become saviors. I think it's called a savior complex. And a lot of that can be there for whatever reason, that our brains finally do what they do after we grow up, and we have the genetics and the environment that contributes. And sometimes tragedy happens to people that become hoarders, and that's why they do it. Sometimes the opposite, to actually try to save the world, or start with animals, save animals. And maybe there is a profound love of animals, and I hope there is underneath all of this. But it can be somewhat like a scheme if someone is bringing in numbers of animals because they have to keep their organization alive. I'm talking about these rescue groups.
1: Like financially, they have to.
0: Yeah. So if you're going to bring in horses, you need to bring in some money to take care of those horses. It completely makes sense. It's the opposite model of those of us working in nonprofits and animal shelters, because we bring animals with no financial support to do that, except for from the generosity of our constituents, which thankfully exists, and sometimes government contracts, which pay for some of it. But in these rescue cases, there's not a lot of support. There really isn't. So I certainly understand why they would want people to contribute to the care of their animals. If they're truly going to take care of those animals, sure, that's totally justified. But when it gets out of hand the way we see it getting out of hand now in so many cases, it's not. And people should step away from it, close down, and ask for help. If Villa Chardonnay, if those women had asked us to come and help them, we would have been there in a heartbeat. To help them get out of the trouble that they're in, decrease some of the population, place some of the cats, get some of the livestock out of there. We would love that. There's no question. Preventing suffering is our goal. We would prefer that in a million times over having to go in and react to suffering that we see. We'd love to do that. In the other cases that have been happening in California, we've got, a dozen of them, really, literally in the last 6 months. One in LA, same thing. It was a rescue group that actually completely got overwhelmed. And at the very least, you see crowding, and that's terrible, but you also see neglect. And again, neglect is a form of cruelty. Certainly, there are worse forms, but it's a good tip off that someone needs help. And what we always hope for is that someone will ask for help so that we can go in.
1: A lot of people are fed up with the regulations in California and complain about that. Yeah. Why do you guys want this body?
0: I know it's a paradox, isn't it? I mean, normally I would agree there's a lot of regulation in California. Also, California is incredibly progressive. We lead in progressive everything, really, in California. And I think our animal sheltering, I know San Diego Humane, we set the standard for animal welfare, in my opinion. Anybody else wants to share that, I'd be happy to hear that. But the regulation is so important because right now there are no real guidelines for what a shelter should do. And so at Cal Animals, we're actually working on those guidelines. We have a three-tiered approach for recognizing the resource differences that different organizations can have. But there should always be a baseline. And that baseline is what we're not sure is always being met at every agency in the state. And that goes for non-shelters too, rescues that might have animals in crates, which is unfortunate if that happens, but sometimes it's workable. And what we really want, here's the biggest thing. If this regulation happens, Villa Chardonnay wouldn't happen. And the rescue in Humboldt, Miranda's rescue, wouldn't happen. And these other ones that we've been dealing with would not happen because we do respect people's right against search and seizure. Our Fourth Amendment rights are really important. With an overarching entity regulating what we all do, this bureau could allow an inspection to happen without a search warrant. If that had happened, we could have saved these poor women and Julian from the anguish that they went through. We could have helped. We could have mandated help. We didn't have to wait for cause and a judge to sign a search warrant. You know, we didn't have to go in there, you know, with the county sheriff and scare the poor people that were just trying to survive doing what they were doing. And again, I don't know what the motivation was there and how many noble intentions there were, but let's assume that there were. We could just go in. And what this bureau does is that it doesn't negate the need for local enforcement. So San Diego Humane would still have our 14 cities that we are the animal care provider. We're the animal protection provider. We would have the authority to license and inspect all of that. All it would do is give us permission to go and have the conversation. And it's not just sanctuaries and rescues. We have complaints from the public. Right now, I know our queue coming in is easily 50 to 100, 120, 150 calls a day.
1: Wow.
0: It's incredible.
1: And these are complaints about...
0: Yeah. And it might be your neighbor upset, or my neighbor upset that my dogs are barking too much, which possibly they are. It could be anything. And so we can, if there's cause, we can go and we can knock on a door, but we can't insist that someone answer. You know, we can call, but we can't insist that they pick up the phone. We can email. We can contact them They don't have any obligation to respond to us whatsoever. We go right to the door. We bring two officers, wonderful professional people. We don't look scary. They love animals. We knock on the door. Someone's there and says, what? We tell them who we are, and they don't open that door, and they don't talk to us. And this might probably won't change the rights of an individual on their own property necessarily, unless they are a licensed entity. But it may help. It may help. Because right now, we can respond, but we can't be as effective as we want to be until we get a search warrant. And we don't want to get search warrants for everybody that we get a complaint about. Sometimes it's a neighborhood dispute. You know, it's not even an animal issue.
1: It could be a small number of animals.
0: It could. It could. It really could. Or it could be my neighbor about my German Shepherd barking, because she's very loud. And I'm so sorry, everybody in my neighborhood, that that happens. But I do try to take care of her. But this bureau wouldn't necessarily help on an individual case like that, but it may help. But it definitely would help on these mass rescues. It definitely would. The other thing that I really love about the California Animal Welfare Association is that we have a very, very, very vibrant listserv. Most of us in California running shelters are on that listserv. If someone needs help with an animal, they can call for help. We can set up a transfer. It's just beautiful. It brings us together. This bureau would do very much the same thing. So rescue groups needing help from a shelter, shelters needing help from a rescue group. It could be a place where we can convene and bring us all together. And this is all assuming that it works in the way that we are hoping that it will, that is intended. We know that bureaucracy can sometimes break its own back, and we don't want it to do that. We don't want it to become an entity that is just an enforcer. We want it to be an educator, a resource provider, a convener, and that's what we're going for. But it really can bring a lot of resources to the state that we desperately need.
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3: Top world leaders set to meet. I'm Sue Guzman, Fox News. Ukraine's president says he will meet with President Trump this week and that the meeting could change a lot. Details from Fox's Jill Nato.
4: President Zelensky posted on social media that he spoke with President Trump Sunday and that it was an important conversation about Ukraine's war with Russia. He said there are ideas for de-escalation steps and for addressing security issues. The two leaders are expected to meet in New York on the sidelines of the UN General Assembly meeting. This comes as Ukrainian officials say their country fired more than 1,000 drones at Russia this weekend, with hundreds aimed at Moscow. Two people reported killed, many more injured, as Moscow's mayor called it the largest ever drone attack on the Russian capital. Jill Nato, Fox News.
3: Tensions are running high in Austin, Texas, after ICE shot and injured a man Sunday. There was a report the man was shot through the back windshield of his car. But Austin Police Chief Lisa Davis says she's getting conflicting information.
5: I'm hearing that it was out on foot. So again, this is the of getting in front of the camera too soon without the information. But from what I'm hearing, there was a small foot pursuit.
3: DHS says the man shot was an illegal migrant from Venezuela who had been ordered deported. He's hospitalized in stable condition. Protesters quickly gathering at the scene. Democratic Texas Representative Greg Kassar on X demanding immediate release of body cam footage, saying the incident is part of a disturbing pattern that, quote, ICE has to stop. And a shooting in Georgia Sunday, leaving two children dead, two women injured. DeKalb County police saying 11-year-old and a 12-year-old boy were killed at Stone Mountain Apartment Complex following this gunfire that reportedly stemmed from an earlier argument. Two adult victims in stable condition. The suspect is still at large. 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
27: Welcome back, America at Night. Our next guest is way too big for this show. Bill O'Reilly is with us. He's got 20 number one best-selling books. 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He, of course, the one and only Bill O'Reilly, is out with a new book called Confronting America, What Has to Change. 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
28: I appreciate you having me on, McGraw. You're a hometown guy, so here I am.
27: There we go. Confronting America. Why this book? Why now?
28: Too many problems are being left ignored in America. Everybody knows it. And the big government people, the Democratic Party, the progressive, whatever they're calling themselves today, they're all, the government's going to do it. The government's going to solve these problems. No, they're not. Number one, they don't care enough to do it. And number two, they're tribes now. So I decided to write a book based on eyewitness history, which means I was standing there when everything in this book happened. No anonymous sources. We name everybody. And there's some very big names in the book. And we lay out the problem, and then we lay out the solution.
0: What is a bubble person?
28: Somebody who doesn't know anything and doesn't care. And it's very easy to be one now with the social media and the phone in your hand every second. You can lose yourself in a false world of whatever your interests are. You can cut yourself off. You don't have to consume information. You don't have to study very hard at school. Social promotions all over the place. Kids don't know anything. So when they become adults, they're bubble people. And those are easily led into false beliefs that harm the country. So it used to be when I was growing up on Long Island, my parents knew what was going on. My father was a naval officer in World War II. My mother, college educated. And they discussed it at the table. You know, the things that were happening in the country. What in the table now, everybody's got their phone up to their mouth. They're lucky they didn't even feed themselves.
0: You've been in this business a long time, and I think you're talking about the shared experiences, right? We all had shared experiences. We all knew where we were when the big stuff happened, obviously. But the little stuff, even, there are no more shared experiences. We all get our news from silos. We're missing out on what it all means to be an American, right?
28: And also being deceived. And that is a real problem. So let me give you a very concrete example. All you hear from the Democratic Party is affordability. How many times have you heard that word affordability in the last 2 months? Right? Hundreds of times. Affordability, affordability. We're going to solve the affordability crisis. You been to California? That's run by Democrats top to bottom. Is there one thing affordable in California? Anything? No. Highest prices for everything. So a bubble person doesn't know that and is just sitting there, oh, yeah, they'll solve the affordability thing. Yesterday, the census came out and said that real median and household income in the United States is at the highest level since they began keeping records. Would you know that? Would you know that by watching the dishonest media? No. Child poverty at the lowest level. Would you know that? No. And if you don't know anything, as millions of Americans don't, then problem solving is impossible. So I wrote this book. Anybody can read this book. If you're literate, you can read the book, Confronting America, What Has to Change. And you can skip around to the problem that is affecting you the most. But we're really living in a deceptive age, and that is a huge drawback for the USA.
0: Bill O'Reilly with us. His 20 number one bestsellers, 20 million books in print. His new one is Confronting America, What Has to Change. It's interesting, Bill, because you'll hear a lot of people badmouth the country and whatever else. But then in the next sentence, they'll say, it's the greatest country in the world. And I think if people were paying attention this summer, and they listened to what the Europeans said when they came to visit America for the World Cup, we saw America through their eyes, and they thought they were going to get off the plane and be shot or killed within the first 5 minutes. They fell in love with America. Europeans fell in love with America, and I think Americans need to understand that this, for all of our problems, this is still the greatest country in the world.
28: Certainly, we offer the most options to pursue happiness. I've been in 90 countries. Okay, I know what your odds are to succeed in those countries. And America gives you a much better chance. Why do you think millions and millions of foreign nationals, migrants, are trying to get in here? So that's beyond any doubt. But in order for people to get elected in Congress and for the presidency, they got to badmouth the country. And you got to, oh, look at this. Look at that. Look at this. that's not to diminish the problems. We have them. And they just languish there because we don't have enough guts to solve them. They're all solvable. Every single one of them is solvable. And I give the solutions very specifically in the book. And I also tell you who's holding it up. Okay? And it's not a party book. It's not a political book or an ideological book. It's, okay, here's the problem. Here's who doesn't want to solve it. And I think that is a valuable service. I'd love to have this book just be in every public school in the country, because that would wake these urchins up and say, look, you have a responsibility as an American citizen to try to make a country better. How many times do you hear that in school? Never. And at your point of Europeans coming here, if you know anything about Europe, and I lived in England for a year, you know that the governments in the EU pretty much run the show. Individual freedom is not high on their list over there. But individual freedom is what makes America the strongest country.
0: How much are you worried? Well, I know a lot of people blame the Democrats. The debt is at $40 trillion. Republicans have to own their part of that. How do you solve the $40 trillion debt crisis? Because every time a party gets in, they keep saying, oh, we're going to solve the debt. Since college, they've been talking about, we don't want to leave a debt to our grandkids. And now grandparents are saying that about their grandkids. How do you solve the debt problem, Bill O'Reilly?
28: Balanced budget amendment. Not hard. Not hard. Okay? That you, Congress passes a law that the federal government can't spend more money per year than it takes in. And once that law would be passed and signed by whoever's president, then investment all over the world would pour into the United States. So people would buy our bonds, they would buy our stocks, they would buy our companies, on and on, because there's a stability to that. It's a law. No more of this insane debt. No more waste and fraud and all that. You got to stay in what the IRS tells you it is receiving. That's how you solve that problem.
0: The book is called Bill O'Reilly's Confronting America. What has to change? Where are you on tariffs?
28: Oh, tariffs. Yeah. Very complicated. You need a PhD in economics to figure any of this stuff out, which is why most Americans have no blanking clue. So Donald Trump's vision is to change the entire economy in America from the service industry, which means that you're a plumber, you come to somebody's house, you fix whatever they need fixed, you get paid. That's a service. Into a manufacturing economy. That is higher wages. You go to a big facility. You make whatever product the facility puts out. He's changing. He wants to change that. In order to do that, you have to basically cajole people, force people to invest in these manufacturing places because it costs billions of dollars to put them up. That's what the tariff is. So the money that people are making off America, China, Canada, Mexico, all those countries make a lot of money off us, okay? Trump says, no, we're going to even that out, and we're going to take what we get and reinvest it in manufacturing, building more places to work. That leads to higher wages. But he has never explained it. And again, you need a PhD in economics to understand it, and most Americans do not.
0: The Republicans have never been fans of tariffs. There's been a lot of free traders. Once President Trump exits the scene, does the Republican Party go back to a free trading party? Because Trump's done this sort of on his own. He's never gotten any action out of Congress. So what happens to the Republican Party after Trump?
28: Well, it depends if they are holding congressional power. So I don't think the Republican Party is going to run away from Trump's vision, but they will moderate it. So they'll make deals easier. with Canada and these other countries. But Donald Trump's legacy is going to be in stone for at least 10 years after he leaves office. Now, the new president, should it be a Republican in 28? No idea. None. They're all over the place. It's Rubio as Secretary of State and J.D. Vance VP. Those are the front runners. You know, you don't get a lot out of them because they don't want to alienate Trump. So they're not going to go out and, like, Vance was against the Iranian conflict, clearly against it. But he didn't want to go out and undermine his boss. So you don't know how these people are going to present themselves on the Republican side. You do know on the Democratic side, unless they get wiped out at the polls, which is possible, that these people want socialism, communism. The people who are funding that party, that's what they want. A giant colossus in Washington and your state capital, wherever you may live, to tell you what to do, when to do it, how much you can have, and to cut down on individual freedom. That's what the Democratic Party stands for. Now, you should be able to attack that pretty effectively, but outside of Trump, Republicans really don't have a leader right now.
0: Bill O'Reilly, a couple more minutes. Confronting America, what has to change? Look into your crystal ball, Bill O'Reilly. Who's the Democratic nominee in 2028?
28: No idea, because they're all a bunch of echo chamber people. There's none of them that I've seen that has any kind of vision for the country. They're not problem solvers. They won't read my book. I mean, they should, but they won't. Because they're going to do what their masters tell them to do. And the masters are the money people. So, every vote is all of the Democrats oppose Trump, no matter what it is. All right, we don't like him. We don't care what he does. Now, that kind of leadership isn't really leadership. So I expect that some people will emerge, maybe Westmore in Maryland, Shapiro in Pennsylvania, but there's nobody that's getting people excited on the Democratic side.
0: What about AOC? She have a shot?
28: She will probably be senator in New York, and New York is a lunatic asylum. Schumer can't beat her. And Schumer's a corrupt guy anyway, so I'd probably vote for AOC over Schumer, because Schumer knows better. And that just rankles me like crazy. He knows better. But he's given in to the far left because he's a coward. AOC doesn't know anything. I mean, she doesn't. Imagine her sitting next across from me in an interview, McGraw. Can you imagine that?
0: I'd watch.
28: Yeah, everybody has your reaction. They laugh.
0: I'd watch.
28: I mean, that fight would be over in the first round.
0: I'd watch. That is for sure.
28: Everybody watches, but she doesn't know anything.
0: She's
28: not in a hurry to find out.
0: Do you think she's running?
28: Oh, yeah. She'll run for Senate. I'm pretty sure that she will try to get that perch because Bernie's going to keel over. And I hate to say this, but, man, he's not looking good. So Bernie's tenure on the planet, the over-under is poor Bernie. Somebody's got to take his place, and that's her. Elizabeth Warren, yeah, okay, but Cortez has got star power. And, a lot of these nitwits will just vote on that.
0: Bill, we are out of time. The book is called Confronting America, What Has to Change. The man, 20 number one bestsellers, 20 million copies in print of those books. The new one, Confronting America, What Has to Change. Bill O'Reilly, you do you, boo. You are one of a kind. Thank you very much for all your insights and your friendship all these years, and we'll talk to you down the road.
28: Okay, McGraw, thanks for having me in.
0: America at Night, back in a moment.
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0: Hey, thanks to Bill O'Reilly for stopping by. Legend. And Coming up in just a minute, we go from Bill O'Reilly to Bill Cleveland, the traveling correspondent for Westwood One. How about that? We'll get into that. He's got a new book out. Two bills, two books, one night. How can we get so lucky? I was telling you earlier, I spent last night, I wasn't here, and I was in Kansas City for an event. KCMO put on an event, and I was driving back across Missouri today, and I came across a Stuckey's. Remember Stuckey's? There was a big giant sign. I saw it on the way out to Kansas City, and on the way back, I stopped and filled up and got a soda and whatever else. And I was like, I got to check out the Stuckey's. The sign was very big. You could see it from the highway, but there was just a little section of pecan stuff. They had like a Stuckey's section. It wasn't a Stuckey's store per se, but they had a big giant sign, Stuckey's. So they had a little section of Stuckey's. Whatever happened to Stuckey's? We'll ask Bill about that. See what's going on. America at Night, back in a moment.

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I mentioned that it was a $30,000 cash giveaway. 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We're 30 minutes into today's show. Don't you go anywhere.

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2: It's about the truth. And Jackie Heinrich was saying that she's afraid that we wouldn't be there to ask the questions. Well, what does it make a difference if the answers they're going to print are going to be total lies? And we got
3: So let me play devil's advocate in a different way with you, okay? And then let's go through this, all right? What scares you more? Kicking out CNN and two others and still having a room filled with liberal propagandists that are still going to be there, still lying about the president, or, okay, keyword or, having another Barack Obama in the White House, or let's say it could be even worse than that, could be AOC, and having no Fox News, no Newsmax, no Breitbart in the White House because they've all been kicked out?
2: Well, I mean, once you go down the road of compromise, when do you start? I mean, believe it or not.
3: No, but hold on. I'm not talking about compromise. I'm not talking about compromise. I'm asking you, seriously, there's no way to ban all liberal media from the White House. There's just not. There's too many of them. But you can absolutely ban all conservative media from the next White House when a Democrat's in office. If we do this, there will be no conservative media in the White House to ask a single hard question. It will be all state-sponsored media.
2: Do you think that they're being banned because of liberal bias or because they're lying?
3: They're both one and the same, aren't they?
2: They'll be allowed back in.
3: Did you hear I said they'll be both one and the same, aren't they?
2: No, I don't think so. People can have liberal bias or thinking to form an opinion of why they think.
3: When was the last time you saw a liberal? Hold on, let me ask you a question. When was the last time you saw, okay, a liberal news outlet tell the truth about Donald Trump?
2: Well, I can't say too often because I don't listen to them.
3: No, but you see it out there. I mean, I played a lot of it today.
2: So I'll listen to news agencies that speak the truth. That's why they got my ear.
3: So you do understand the point I'm making, though, right? Like, you get it. Like, this is a, and again, we either live in a world where there's free speech or we don't. And once we start limiting it, it's game over.
2: Free speech to lie or free to tell the truth? Because once you're lying, does it make a difference?
3: But here's the other question. Hold on, wait. Let's go back to this here. I wish we were living in an intellectually honest world. I really do. I wish that what you're saying was a reality. But what happens next when they say, well, you know what, Republicans, you guys, we think lies, so we don't have to cover you anymore. We don't have to cover the State of the Union anymore. We don't have to cover a presidential address like we used to do. And by the way, we've already seen that start with Donald Trump. Look at the midterms. Look at the midterm convention. Did you see it in prime time on ABC, NBC, CBS? Did the media basically, if a big tree falls in the forest, does it actually make a sound if no one's around? That's what the media does to Republicans already. You start banning the media, it will come back and bite us in the tail 5,000 times worse than it is now.
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